Inish Free Kyole opening Irish voice for us here on Radio 2XX with the Cork anthem, The Banks of My Own Lovely Lay, an instrumental version, of course. I'm Declan O'Connell, and I'll be with you for the next hour, bringing news from Ireland, information of interest to the Irish community in Canberra, and great Irish music. And thanks to Pate for the last 2 hours, Lark in the Morning, great folk music here on 2XX every Sunday morning. And here on Irish Voice, on the music side, we've got a Boys of Fair Hill edition this morning featuring Cork singer Jimmy Crowley, who fans and fellow musicians are rallying around as he faces serious health issues. And we'll have a little bit more information about that after this song from Jimmy Crowley, The Boys of Fair Hill.

to Quinlan's pub. That is where you'll join our club. Round us in gallons the porter does flow, and first we'll tap to half a tears, drink a health to Dashwood's.

0: Jimmy Crowley live.
1: Well, we stopped to take Ray for just 2 seconds. We'll have a slug of porter.
0: Ah, the man was thirsty after singing a song, Jimmy Crowley, from his album Uncorked, live. And a heartfelt tribute gig to raise funds for legendary Cork singer Jimmy Crowley will take place next month in Cork City Hall. Confirmed acts include Eoin O'Reevy and Johnny Murphy from Jimmy's early band Stoker's Lodge, John Spillane, the Lee Valley String Band, Conal Creedon, The Oars, Owen Jordan and Anthony Ruby, and The Cheese Club, a singers club, with more to be announced. Last year, Crowley, aged 76, was dealt a double health blow, a cancer diagnosis and a stroke, which left him needing specialist care in a highly modified home in Cove. His partner, Eve Telford, set up a GoFundMe after his diagnosis, which has already smashed its €100,000 target. We're so overwhelmed by the donations here. Thank you all so much. We're at a loss for words, to be honest. Thank you all. We'll be able to afford a live-in carer and Jimmy will be able to come home, posted Telford, a folk singer and songwriter in her own right. Crowley wrote that before his health problems, he had been a full-time musician, cyclist, all-year-round sea swimmer and walker, and that all he wanted now was to be able to return to his home in Cove, where he lives with Telford and their cat, Smudge. And now he's going to be able to do that, thanks to his fans. Best known as a solo artist and for his work with Cork band Stoker's Lodge, Crowley came to public prominence as part of the Irish folk revival of the late 1960s and early 1970s. In addition to being an original songwriter, Crowley is also a serious music archivist. Many Cork songs he discovered or recovered were published in 2014 in his acclaimed collection, Songs from the Beautiful City, Cork Urban Ballads. Fans were saddened to learn of his health problems, which when he posted details on his Facebook page. "I'm having to call upon your kindness as a last resort," he said. "In late September 2025, I was diagnosed with stage 3 esophageal cancer. 3 months later, on December the 27th, I had a debilitating stroke. I've been in the stroke ward in Cork University Hospital for nearly 5 months now. I had a good many setbacks and complications during that time, including several falls, which resulted in a hip replacement and then periprosthetic surgery on the same hip. I am now mostly wheelchair bound, but have not give up on learning to walk." And our best wishes go out to Jimmy Crowley and his partner, Eva Telford. And that concert, which will be in Cork on the 24th of June, should be a ripper. And here is Captain Mackie's Goatskin and String Band, which is Jimmy Crowley and Marcin de Cogan, with a song set in Australia. And I play this one for Pete West, who presented Lark in the Morning. I know he likes it. He might not be too familiar with this version, but he's played many versions himself. The Catalpa.

the Holy Ground, Jimmy Crowley. Activists who broke into a long-closed pub in Dublin's Liberties, intending to open it as a community centre and cafe, say they will continue their occupation after Gardaí were called to the scene on Monday. The former RD House pub on the corner of RD Street and Chamber Street has been closed since 2010 and owned by Black Sheep Investments since 2017. The company is owned by Jack Teeling, founder of nearby Teeling Whiskey Distillery. A group known as the Revolutionary Housing League entered the former public house. They said they plan to open it as the Anne Devlin Community Centre within the next fortnight. Devlin took part in preparations for the 1803 uprising alongside Robert Emmet. She lived in the local area later in her life and is remembered in street art and an annual memorial service in St. Catherine's Church in Meath Street. The group said in a flyer distributed in the area that its move has been made in response to calls for more community spaces for the people of the Liberties and in the face of ongoing and deliberate neglect of working class communities. The Revolutionary Housing League, founded in 2022 by the Revolutionary Workers Union, describes itself as a socialist republican group in the tradition of James Connolly. It carries out direct action by entering and occupying empty buildings that could provide shelter to groups in need of accommodation. In May 2022, the group occupied a vacant premises on Eden Quay, Dublin, called it James Connolly House, and offered it as accommodation for the homeless. The action was halted following High Court intervention. The group invited locals into the RD House pub over the former RD House pub over the weekend, many of whom volunteered to help redecorate. "We have been cleaning non-stop," one member said. There are local painter decorators and plasterers who said they would be willing to lend a hand. "We have fixed up the electricity and the water is running." As of Thursday, the activists said they had not been officially notified of a High Court order restraining them from continuing their trespass at the building. They told RTE News they will make a collective decision on their next move if a court order is served on them. Speaking outside the pub, one of the activists, Owen Lynch, said, "Until we get something concrete, we're going to continue this acquisition." He rejected a suggestion made in the High Court by barrister Ross Gorman, acting for the owners of the building, that the group might be planning or permitting unlicensed sales of alcohol at a house and street party which was planned at the building on Saturday, yesterday. "This is going to be a dry community centre. There's no drink going to be here. It's for the community," Mr. Lynch added. His colleague Sean Doyle said the group have had a good reaction from the local community and the planned party was an opportunity to discuss best uses of the building. So we might keep an eye on that story in further Irish Voices here on Radio 2XXC. What happens next? And meanwhile, we'll go to another song from Captain Mackey's Goatskin and String Band. I love the name.

0: Captain Mackey's Goatskin and String Band, Jimmy Crowley and Morchin de Chogon, Maria de la Rosa. Residents of Ballyver in County Meath were left without water for several days as Ireland recorded its hottest May Day on record earlier this week. Independent councillor Noel French said water has since been restored after being tankered in from nearby towns and added that residents deserve a decent water supply. Irish water provider Uisce Éireann said that upgrade works are planned, which will include a water storage upgrade at Balfour in June. People from the village staged a protest back in 2021 and again on Thursday. Local resident Gareth Ferguson added that the recent hot weather had made the issues harder to ignore. "It's a lot worse. Hygiene pretty much goes out the window," he said. "Some residents are in a way lucky if they have family. They can go into other towns to wash their clothes and get showers. Some have to pay to go use swimming pool or gym showers." Temperature reached 30.6 degrees at Shannon Airport, County Clare on Tuesday, beating Monday's record of 28.6 at the same location. So that's the hottest day in Ireland in May ever. In Northern Ireland, temperatures reached 24.5 in Thomastown County, Fermanagh. The 104-year-old record for May in Northern Ireland is 28.3, which was recorded in Lisburn on the 31st of May, 1922.
1: Well, all over the English-speaking world anyway, there's a song called "There Is a Tavern in the Town." It's a kind of a jealous lover song. And in this case, the dance hall in question is St. Francis's Hall, where my mother met my father, and where everybody's mother met everybody's father. And not everybody else's father, but one particular one. Songs move around the world, and backwards and forwards. And this is I learned this from Luke Kelly many, many years ago, a great man and a great loss. "And I know me love by his way of walking, and I know me love by his way of talking, and I know me love in a jacket blue.

0: Merci bien. Ramil Mohammed. Thank you, folks.
1: Jimmy Crowley, I Know My Love. The Canberra Irish Club, a little bit of Ireland in the national capital at 6 Parkinson Street in Weston Creek, welcomes all and hosts lots of cultural activities. Fame trivia on Thursdays, Irish classes Tuesdays and Saturdays, Canberra Irish Club Film Society screenings on the third Sunday of the month, settlers sessions on Thursdays, traditional Irish music holders sessions on the last Sunday of each month, which means there should be one today, and the Mary Muse Folk Club on the second Sunday of each month. The Irish Club also hosts Welcome to Friday, WTF local and live music on Fridays with after the songs, I'll tell you who's playing on Friday, the 5th of June. And congratulations to the Irish Club and the Irish community players for a wonderful play by local writer Ian Phillips about the Eureka Rising in 1854. I want to see it during the week and enjoyed it thoroughly. So we're going to have... we've got more local announcements. Folk in the Oaks. This afternoon at Oaks Estate Community Hall, 2 William Street, from 2 to 5, there's a Blackboard Concert and Poverty Bush Band, and that's $10 and $5 concession. And coming up at Smith's Alternative next Sunday, the 7th of June, from 1 to 3 p.m., Mahesh, that's Mahesh White Radhakrishnan, and Tapestries of Sound, and featuring Dan Roberts and Paul Cadero, and that's... $25 and $20 concession. And this is Mahesh recorded live here in the studio for Irish Voice a number of years ago. Can't remember exactly when.
2: Take it away.

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Take them off my hands. Send them for a holiday down to Van Diemen's Land. Ha ha ha! Walk some diddly arrow, walk some neaton diddly dee. I've got all the wretched misery human life can be. People starving in their houses for the want of a bite to eat. Broken-hearted miscreants who wish had never been born. For stealing of a loaf of bread or half an ear of corn. 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

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Australia to England, they've got room enough, all right. Packed them into leaky ships and sailed them out of sight. There'll be no native problem, we have them well subdued. Any clearings in Tasmania and on the

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The philosophy, the ideology, the codology, the philosophy, the frontal lobotomy, or the bottle in front of me? Who's

John Spillane, Ireland and Australia, and John Spillane, Ireland and Australia, and John

White Radhakrishnan, solo, himself on voice, accompanying on tambura, recorded right here in the 2XX Studio One, here for Irish Voice. And because it was recorded live, that's why you heard a little phone ringing during Mahesh's performance, slightly distracting, but proving that it was a live recording. A bit embarrassing at the time, but it's also amusing, I think. And we go to some sports news now from Ireland. In soccer, Ireland beat Qatar 1-0 in Dublin on Thursday with a goal from captain Nathan Collins. Striker Jack Moylan from Lincoln City was controversially sent off just before half-time. He had scored a hat-trick on debut the week before in a 5-0 win over Granada. For the Qatar game, manager Heimer Hallgrimsson handed out first caps to Jaden Ume, who's now playing for Benfica, Mason Melia, who was transferred from St. Patrick's to Tottenham Hotspur, St. Patrick's Athletic, I think earlier this year, and Corey Nandba from Lecce in Italy. Peaceful protests broke out every 10 minutes during the game, from the 10th to the 40th minute, as tennis balls were flung from the west upper stand and Palestinian flags were unfurled. The balls were marked by the Stop the Game hashtag, with a press release noting the slaughter of more than 1,000 athletes and coaches, including at least 421 football players in Gaza since October 2023. Ireland is in the same group as Israel in the European Nations Cup. And the Football Association of Ireland is intending to take part in those games. But there have been lots of controversy about that in Ireland. And the statement from the Stop the Game group added, "We took this action at the Aviva to show the FAI and the government that we're serious about stopping the autumn matches against Israel. This campaign is only getting started." Let's see how that unfolds. And the Republic face Canada in Montreal on Friday with a 7:30 p.m. Canadian time kickoff. And Irish player Jaden Ume, who impressed on debut against Qatar, will sit a leaving certificate exam at 4:30 a.m. on the day of the game. So we credit his dedication to his studies and wish him well with his leaving certificate, and if he's playing in the game later that day on Friday. And lots of friendlies coming up to the World Cup, as World Cup's qualified sides want to test themselves. I think Australia have just kicked off against Mexico, or they will kick off at 12 midday. Northern Ireland face Guinea on Friday and France on Tuesday week. Canada and Qatar, and I think, I'm not sure about Grenada, but Canada and Qatar, teams that qualified for the World Cup and trying their luck against Ireland, who missed out in the penalty shootout against the Czech Republic. So we'll go to another song from Captain Mackey's Goatskin and String Band. That is Jimmy Crowley, who we're featuring this morning, and Mórchín de Cogán.

0: 61. Your deeds ring on, Tom Crean.
1: Okay, learned it from a woman called Helene Oranan, who was a grandmother of one of the lads in our band, Stoker's Lodge, McMurphy's granny. Like, sir, right away, Salonica, right away, me soldier boy. Are you with me?

0: Jimmy Crowley, Salonika, and before that we had Captain Mackey's Goatskin and String Band with the Ballad of Tom Crean.
1: First, I should again congratulate Double X for getting to this milestone. It brings tears to my eyes of nostalgia, and it's so wonderful to be in the what to me is the new studio. I never saw service anywhere but Drill Hall.
0: That was Stephen Saunders.
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0: Yeah, check out the exhibition at Canberra Museum and Gallery. 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We've been bringing news from Ireland, information of interest to the Irish community in Canberra, and great Irish music on Sunday mornings for over 40 years. 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A Dublin last news story, a Dublin man who overcame addiction is limbering up to embark on an epic challenge for charity to run the length of Ireland and back again. Chris Connolly will run more than 1,000 kilometres on his route from Malinhead in County Donegal to Mizenhead in County Cork. He will begin the challenge tomorrow and is raising money for Family Carers Ireland. He's attempted the feat twice already and almost gave up on the dream before realising there was a correlation between trying to get sober, which he had been doing before and eventually successfully, and trying to do the challenge. So we wish Chris well on his trip. And Jimmy Crowley's his run. Jimmy Crowley will take us out with a song called Down Erin's Lovely Lee, which he first learned at Captain Mackey's Folk Club from the wonderful Paddy's Goatskin and String Band. And stay listening to 2XX after Irish Voice, Fuzzy Logic.

Good morning and welcome to Fuzzy Logic here on Community Radio 2XX 98.3 FM. I'm Amy, your host for today, and very special thanks to Declan, who was presenting Irish Voice just before. Always interesting to listen to various news from Ireland, and also some very, very stirring Irish tracks. I think probably the previous one, I think it had a very, very similar background sound to, I think it's Aaron Shaw. I think probably the most timeless Irish tracks I've ever heard, because I remember when I purchased an album by The Cause, and that was their closing track. I always felt that to be really, really stirring. And when I finally got to Ireland in 2007, I was thinking, wow, this is where all the legend, the magic is. It all was from here. Well, anyway, today is the 31st of May. It's the last day of May. In theory, the last day of autumn. So, meteorologically speaking, winter starts tomorrow. Though I have to admit, this time of year making the change from a warmer to a cooler and even freezing colder weather has been a lot milder than it has been in previous years. I mean, I don't know if there could be some kind of climate event, but who knows? But nevertheless, please make sure everyone is rugged up, warm and well. And I am mindful that we have the Reconciliation Day long weekend. I trust you have some good plans at this time, wherever you are. I'm wishing everyone a wonderful long weekend. And so from wherever you're listening to, in Canberra, and even around Australia and the world, it's so wonderful that you can join us today on this Sunday morning. We have quite a few stories in the world of science today. Scientists have developed a new way to strengthen the cancer-fighting abilities of natural killer, or NK cells, a type of immune cell that serves to be one of the body's first defences against disease. The strategy could help these cells overcome the protective barriers many tumours use to avoid being destroyed. Researchers at McGill University's Rosalind and Morris Goodman Cancer Institute, working with the Research Institute of the McGill University Health Center, discovered that blocking two specific proteins dramatically improves the ability of NK cells to attack cancer. In preclinical studies, the enhanced immune cells successfully killed human cancer cells from several aggressive cancers, including leukemia, glioblastoma, kidney cancer, and triple-negative breast cancer. The treatment approach also significantly slowed tumour growth in animal models. Senior author Michael Tremblay, Distinguished James McGill Professor in McGill's Department of Biochemistry and Research at the Rosalind Morris Goodman Cancer Institute, said that this approach is particularly promising for patients who currently have very few options when standard treatments have failed. McGill's Department of Biochemistry and research at the Rosalind and Morris Goodman Cancer Institute, many modern cancer immunotherapies rely on genetic engineering to permanently modify immune cells. While effective in some cases, those changes can carry risks because they are difficult to reverse if unintended side effects occur. The new method takes a different approach. Instead of permanently altering the cells, researchers used small molecule drugs to temporarily increase NK cell activity. Because the changes are reversible, scientists believe the strategy may offer a safer and more controllable form of immunotherapy. The team also says the technique could solve some of the practical challenges that have slowed the broader use of cell-based cancer treatments. The NK cells used in the study came from donated umbilical cord blood. Scientists at the Cellular Therapy Laboratory, led by Pierre Lonneville and Linda Peltier at the Research Institute of McGill University Health Center, isolated, cultured, and stored the cells so they could potentially be used to treat multiple patients. This differs from many existing immunotherapies, which often require doctors to collect and customize each patient's own immune cells before treatment. That process can take weeks and is expensive and complex. Researchers explained, these NK cells can be ready to use immediately, making the therapy potentially faster and easier to deliver.
Chu-Han Feng, a research scientist at the Rosalind Morris Goodman Cancer Institute, said this approach will make immunotherapy at McGill University Health Center faster, safer, and more affordable. It avoids the complex process of customizing cells and uses readily available drugs to reversibly enhance NK cells' anti-tumor activities. The research team hopes to eventually test the therapy in human clinical trials. Well, it's always wonderful to see any of those who represent cancer. I mean, I have a particular hatred of cancer myself. Well, let's listen to a track. I mean, it's a bit of an old one, but probably a very appropriate. Let's listen to All I Need Is a Miracle by Mike and the Mechanics.

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This is your Science on Sunday. And it's just getting up to 11:13. Hope you're having a wonderful Sunday morning wherever you are. Well, millions of people live with chronic nerve pain that can make even the slightest touch feel intense and unbearable. Scientists have long believed that this kind of pain may begin when mitochondria, the tiny structures that produce energy inside cells, stop working properly in damaged nerves. Now, researchers at Duke University School of Medicine say restoring healthy mitochondria could offer a completely new way to treat that pain. In a study in the journal Nature, the team used both human tissue and mouse models to test whether replenishing mitochondria could help damaged nerve cells recover. The treatment significantly reduced pain linked to diabetic neuropathy and chemotherapy-related nerve damage. In some cases, the relief lasted up to 48 hours. Rather than simply blocking pain signals, the researchers believe the approach may address one of the underlying causes of chronic nerve pain by restoring the energy supply nerve cells need to function properly. The study's senior author, Rurong Ji, director at the Center for Translational Pain Medicine at the Department of Anesthesiology at Duke School of Medicine, by giving damaged nerves fresh mitochondria or helping them make more of their own, we can reduce inflammation and support healing. This approach has the potential to ease pain in a completely new way. The findings add to growing evidence that cells can transfer mitochondria from one to another. Scientists are increasingly viewing this process as a natural support system that might play a role in conditions ranging from obesity and cancer to stroke and chronic pain. The Duke researchers focused on satellite glial cells, which surround and support sensory neurons. The study uncovered a previously unknown role for these cells. According to these researchers, satellite glial cells can appear to pass healthy mitochondria directly into sensory neurons through tiny structures known as tunneling nanotubes. That's extraordinary. When this transfer process breaks down, nerve fibers begin to deteriorate. Ji explained that damage can trigger symptoms such as pain, tingling, and numbness, especially in the hands and feet where nerve fibers extend the furthest. By sharing energy reserves, satellite glial cells may help keep neurons out of pain. When researchers increased the mitochondrial transfer in mice, pain-related behaviours dropped by as much as 50%. The team also tested a more direct method by injecting isolated mitochondria from both humans and mice into the dorsal root ganglia, clusters of nerve cells that send sensory information to the brain. The results depended heavily on the quality of the mitochondria. Healthy donor mitochondria reduced pain, while mitochondria taken from people with diabetes produced no benefit. Researchers also identified a protein called MYO10 as critical for creating the tunneling nanotubes that allow mitochondria to move between cells. She worked alongside lead author Ji Zhu, a research scholar at the Department of Anesthesiology, as well as a longtime collaborator, Kaglu Iriglu, a Duke professor of cell biology, known for her work studying glial cells. The researchers say more studies are still needed, including high-resolution imaging to better understand exactly how the nanotubes deliver mitochondria within living nerve tissue. Well, let's listen to a track by Magic Rob called Through the Dreams.

And it's just came up to 20 past 11. Happy, happy, a wonderful Sunday morning. Anyway, let's do a bit of extra extension to what we usually have in the program. It's noticing with today's weather in Canberra. Well, currently it's about almost 12 degrees. The planned top for today is 13 degrees, so with an overnight minimum of 2. For comparison, a household fridge usually has its internal thermostat at probably about between 2 and 3 degrees. So pretty much we're back to life in the fridge at the moment here in Canberra. But in any case, I'm just looking at the weather ahead for today. So it will be partly cloudy with winds northwesterly 15 to 20 kilometres an hour, tending westerly 15 to 25 kilometres in the middle of the day, then becoming light in the evening. In Canberra, the sun rose at 7:02 this morning and will set at 4:59 this afternoon. So, at least we're having more of a situational awareness of what our current weather is going to be. Well, let's keep on going with more of what's happening in the world of science. And children who regularly eat high-fat, high-sugar foods may experience lasting changes in the brain that continue long after their diets improve, according to a new study from University College Cork. Researchers also found that beneficial gut bacteria and prebiotic fibres could help reduce some of these long-term effects and support healthy eating behaviours later in life. Scientists at APC Microbiome, a leading research centre based at UCC, discovered that unhealthy diets during early life can alter how the brain controls appetite and feeding. These changes persisted even after the unhealthy diet ended and body weight returned to normal. Today's children are surrounded by highly processed foods that are heavily marketed and easy to access. Sugary and fatty foods have become common at birthday parties, school events, sports activities, and even as rewards for good behaviour. Researchers say this constant exposure may shape food preferences from an early age and encourage eating habits that continue into adulthood. A study, published in Nature Communications, found that early exposure to calorie-dense, nutrient-poor foods can leave lasting effects on feeding behaviour. Researchers used a preclinical mouse model and found that animals exposed to a high-fat, high-sugary diet early in life showed persistent changes in eating behaviour as adults. The team linked these behavioural effects to disruptions in the hypothalamus, a brain region responsible for regulating appetite and energy balance. The research also explored whether targeting the gut biome could help counter these effects. Scientists tested a beneficial bacterial strain along with prebiotic fibres, and they were naturally present in foods such as onions, garlic, leeks, asparagus and bananas, and while available in fortified foods and prebiotic supplements. According to the findings, both approaches showed potential benefits when given throughout life. According to Dr. Christina Cuesta Marti, first author of the study, she says that our findings show that what we eat early in life really matters. Early dietary exposure may leave hidden long-term effects on feeding behaviour that are not immediately visible through weight alone. Researchers found that unhealthy diets early in life disrupted brain pathways linked to feeding behaviour, with effects continuing into adulthood. These findings suggest this could raise the risk of obesity later in life. Importantly, scientists found that modifying the gut microbiota helped reduce these long-term effects. The probiotic strain Bifidobacterium longum, APC 1472, significantly improved feeding behaviour while causing only minor changes in the overall microbiome, suggesting a highly targeted effect. Meanwhile, the prebiotic combination produced broader changes throughout the gut biome. This goes to show there are quite a few behaviours which, once acquired in our childhood, can easily still be will adhere to later in life. But let's listen to a track by a man called Son, rather appropriately called Temperament.

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Now, everyone, this is a story I have a bit of a personal appreciation for. It's about laser treatment and how it can be used to treat blindness. Age-related macular degeneration, or AMD, affects an enormous number of older adults. Around one-third of people over 80 have AMD, and about 20 million Americans aged 40 and older are living with the condition. Most cases are the dry form of AMD. It usually advances gradually, but over time it can damage central vision, making it harder to see faces, read, drive, or focus on objects straight ahead. Despite how common dry AMD is, doctors still have limited options for stopping it early. A study from the Aalto University points to a different strategy. Instead of trying to replace damaged cells after vision loss has advanced, researchers are exploring whether they can help vulnerable eye cells defend and repair themselves before the disease causes severe damage. The approach uses carefully controlled heat delivered with near-infrared light. The goal is to gently warm tissue at the back of the eye, just enough to activate natural repair systems, without causing harm. Professor Ari Keskelanium says the idea is to strengthen the protection machinery inside affected cells. He explains that cellular functionality and protective mechanisms weaken with age, which exposes the fundus, or the inside surface of the back of the eye, to intense oxidative stress. Free oxygen radicals damage proteins, which causes them to misfold and aggregate. And then fatty protein deposits called drusen begin to accumulate, which is the main diagnostic criterion for the dry form of age-related macular degeneration. Those fatty protein deposits, known as drusen, are a major warning sign of dry AMD. As they build up, they can interfere with the health of the retina, especially the macula, the part of the eye responsible for the sharp central vision. The Aalto team's methods is designed for the early diagnosis phase, where there may still be time to slow or potentially halt the disease process. That is the key reason their work has drawn attention. It targets the damage before it becomes devastating. Using heat in the retina is not simple. The tissue must be warmed by only a few degrees, and the back of the eye is difficult to measure directly. If the temperature climbs above 45 degrees Celsius, tissue damage can occur. To solve that problem, the researchers developed a system that can heat the tissue with near-infrared light while monitoring temperature at the same time. That real-time control is central to the approach because the treatment depends on staying within a safe and useful range. The heat is not meant to burn or destroy tissue. Instead, it works more like a controlled stress signal. By giving cells a mild heat shock, the researchers hope to trigger protective responses that become weaker with age. One of those responses involves heat-shocked proteins. These proteins are produced when cells are under stress, and they can help damaged proteins fall back into the correct shape. If repair is not possible, then the faulty proteins are usually broken down into amino acids so the cell can reuse or remove them. If damaged proteins have already clumped together, another process becomes important. It is called autophagy, and Yoshinori Ohsumi received the Nobel Prize in Medicine in 2016 for discoveries related to it. Autophagy acts like a cellular cleanup system. A membrane forms around the unwanted material, and recognition proteins help guide enzymes that break down old or damaged components. In dry AMD, that kind of cleanup could matter because protein deposits in cellular stress are central features of the disease. Koskelainen says that we were able to show that we can activate not only the production of the heat shock proteins, but also autophagy using the heat shocks. This process is like waste disposal. That makes the treatment especially intriguing. It is not just aimed at one symptom. It attempts to revive two basic survival systems that cells use to repair damage and clear out harmful material. The method has been tested in mice and pigs. In those animal studies, the researchers showed that controlled heating could activate the desired protective response in retinal tissue. The next major step is human testing. Patient trials are planned to begin in Finland in spring 2016. And the first stage will focus on safely,
not on providing, or not proving on the treatment improves vision or stops AMD progression. If that phase goes well, researchers hope to learn how the procedure would need to be repeated. Kosklinian says that the treatment needs to be repetitive, since the response can already begin to decline some days after the treatment. That detail is important. The treatment may not be a one-time fix. If it works in people, it can become more like a maintenance therapy, repeated at intervals to keep the eye's protective systems active. The ALTA approach is part of a broader shift in dry AMD research. For years, dry AMD has often been described as a condition with few meaningful treatment options, especially in earlier stages. That is beginning to change. In the US, the FDA, Food and Drug Administration, has authorized Valeda Light Delivery System, a different light-based device for selected patients with dry AMD. Unlike the ALTO treatment, Valeda uses photobiomodulation rather than controlled retinal heating. FDA documents describe it as a prescription device intended to improve visual acuity in patients with certain forms of dry AMD and with our center involving geographic atrophy or neovascular maculopathy. That does not mean that the ALTO treatment is already proven in patients. It remains experimental until human trial data shows whether it is safe and effective. But it does place the research in a field where light-based therapies are gaining serious attention. The ALTO study was published in the journal Nature Communications last year. Research is also working to commercialize the technology through research to business startup called Maculaser. Kosklinian says that an optimistic schedule would see the method is already being used in hospital eye clinics in as little as 3 years' time. The eventual goal is that it can be readily available at your local ophthalmologist. For now, the promise is still ahead of the proof. The treatment has worked in animal models, and the first human trials are intended to establish safety. But if future studies confirm the early results, a carefully controlled burst of laser heat could become a new way to help aging eyes protect themselves before vision loss takes hold. Well, let's see if I can get this. The sound is working. Now, this track is rather appropriate, Looking Back by Andras and Oscar.

0: streets of Spain than any local lizard. With my feet in a bucket, I somehow passed the days. I was a biscuit, starving for butter. Before the advent of meaningful radio, 2XX.
1: 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And to the station, is always grateful for every support, whether it's monetary, in person, or even being mindful that this is our 50th year of broadcasting. As my understanding that towards the end of June, there'll be a very substantial display of the station at the Tasmania, at the Canberra Museum of Art, which I'm personally looking forward to. Given my connection with 2XX over all these years, it's has been quite a journey indeed. And of course, radio and the media in general are great users of technology. And I'm paying very, very close attention to artificial intelligence. I really only got to know the idea of, machines which are kind of, self-aware, that they could, think and act for themselves. I mean, I remember the BBC TV series Doctor Who, and the... first episode of that featured Tom Baker as the fourth Doctor. That featured this software robot and some of the processing challenges for his microprocessor or central processing unit about how he was supposed to operate. And of course, they didn't certainly violate some. Certain laws by Isaac Asimov as with regards to the potential harm to humans, which those laws completely and utterly forbid. But nevertheless, many people do regard artificial intelligence as a threat. The rapid rise of generational artificial intelligence has fueled growing fears about job losses and the future of work. However, new research at the University of Vaasa in Finland suggests AI may actually help employees become more engaged and adaptable when they view the technology as a useful partner rather than a threat. In his doctoral dissertation, researcher Zhi Zhu explored how generative AI tools such as ChatGPT and Gemini are changing workplaces and influencing employees' experiences on the job. The research focused on both organizational decision-making and the human side of AI adoption. Many workers remain concerned about losing control or becoming less relevant as AI tools spread through the workplace. Yet Zhu's findings suggest that these concerns can sometimes motivate employees to learn new skills and use AI more effectively to strengthen their careers. Zhu says that as NVIDIA CEO Jensen Huang has pointed out, workers are not simply being replaced by AI, but by those who have learned to use Gen AI to work more effectively. The workers that perceive Gen AI more positively are also more engaged and adaptable in their careers. According to the research, trust plays a major role in determining whether AI helps or harms employees and organizations. Workers who trust AI too much may accept inaccurate information without questioning it, while employees who distrust the technology completely may overlook its potential advantages. Zhu argues that organizations must carefully manage this balance as AI becomes part of everyday workflows. The study found that successful AI adoption depends less on the technology itself and more about how organizations implement it. Companies need to address ethical concerns, data privacy, and responsible governance while integrating AI into their operations. Zhu says that organizations should follow a strategic roadmap to align the technology with their goals and build all ecosystems with industry and academic partners. My research proposes an eight-step framework that guides organizations in moving from experimentation toward a more integrated and personal use of Gen AI. Zhu believes

places us steadily moving forward to an AI-native future where AI systems are fully woven into daily tasks and processes rather than functioning as separate tools. The research also points to broad economic changes driven by AI. While some jobs may disappear, Zhu says entirely new industries and career paths are likely to emerge around AI infrastructure, data centres and digital services. Zhu says we are in a new industrial revolution. Some jobs will disappear, but new forms of work and entirely new industries will also emerge around AI infrastructure, data centres and digital services. Instead of fearing the technology, employees should learn how to use it critically and develop their skills alongside it. Well, everyone, this is a bit of a oldie with the Australian music scene, but I think very, very relevant. When I think all those encounters with technology from when I was a child even to now, I still wonder just how much creativity or challenges we can still face when using it. Let's listen to Computer Games by MySex.

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And you're listening to Fuzzy Logic here on Community Radio 2XX on 8.3 FM. Now, before we go, I do have a few dates in science history. I had a few anniversaries happening in the world of science over the past week. On the 30th of May 1974, the Airbus A300 passenger aircraft first entered service. Indeed, Airbus Industry, which is a conglomeration of various European entities, was pretty much formed as a counterweight to the very pervading presence of US manufacturers, particularly Boeing and McDonnell Douglas. Indeed, there was quite a bipolarity now between Boeing and Airbus. Well, we'll wait and see what happens from there. On the 28th of May 1987, an 18-year-old West German pilot, Matthias Rust, evaded Soviet Union air defences and landed a private plane, it was Cessna 172, in Red Square in Moscow, Soviet Union. Well, Russia, Soviet Union. But in any case, I still remember how extraordinary that effort was to actually go through probably most well-guarded airspace anywhere around the world. And to land in that part of Red Square, apparently the trolleybus wires had been removed for maintenance. So it really was just a fluke of luck that the aircraft was able to land safely. Indeed, last I heard, that aircraft is in a museum, I think it's the Berlin Technical Museum, truly extraordinary part of history. On the 27th of May 1919, the NC-4 aircraft arrived in Lisbon in Portugal after completing the first transatlantic flight. On the 26th of May 1927, the last Ford Model T rolled off the assembly line after a production run of 15,007,003 vehicles. So 15 million vehicles, that's truly extraordinary. What an example of mass production. On 26 May 1970, the Soviet Tupolev Tu-144 became the first commercial transport to exceed Mach 2. On the 25th of May 1977, the first Star Wars Episode 4, A New Hope, was released in US theatres. And I still remember that movie particularly because it's the first movie I actually have a conscious recollection of. I still remember going to the Townsville Twin Cinemas and being absolutely awestruck at all this technology and all this storyline. Even today, I'll admit I've been more of a Star Trek fan than a Star Wars fan, but to see all the creativity when I first saw it all those years ago, well, to now, I still think it is absolutely extraordinary. But I think that's all we have time to have for Fuzzy Logic today. I hope you can join us again next weekend for more of what's happening on the sites. I also want to give some very, very special thanks to some listeners who are tuning in. First of all, my truly amazing mum. Mum, thank you so much for tuning in. Also, my truly amazing friends, Laura, Steph, Awen, Erin, and also Beck, and also the station presenters, Dave Bratter and Tash Halcrow. Thank you so much for your support. 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So I hope you're having a wonderful day wherever you go. Safe journeys. Have a wonderful long weekend, and hope you can join us again next weekend for more of what's happening in the world of science. To take us out, let's listen to Wish You Well by Bernard Fanning. Thank you, everyone.

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0: Today, a special broadcast. We air highlights from Democracy Now!'s 30th anniversary celebration, featuring Angela Davis, Patti Smith, Masab Abu-Toha, Michael Stipe, hooray for the riffraff, Juan Gonzalez, Nermeen Sheikh, and a surprise appearance by the boss, Bruce Springsteen.
2: Past winter, federal troops brought death and terror to the streets of Minneapolis. They picked the wrong city.
0: All that and more coming up. Welcome to Democracy Now!, democracynow.org, The War and Peace Report. I'm Amy Goodman. In late March, over 2,000 people packed into the historic Riverside Church in New York to celebrate the 30th anniversary of Democracy Now! Today, in this special, we bring you highlights from the evening. Let's go back to that night. It is our absolute honor to welcome you all here to Democracy Now!'s 30th anniversary. It is hard to contemplate a celebration at this time. Amidst the U.S.-Israeli war on Iran and other armed conflicts, rising authoritarianism, power-hungry billionaires, and the worsening climate catastrophe. But gatherings like this are essential. To remind us that the gathering storm, despite the forces of oppression that threaten us all on the planet, there is a force more powerful, and that is all of you gathered here tonight at Riverside Church, but in all over this country and around the world, of people joining together, organizing for peace and justice. It was in this very sanctuary, here in Riverside Church, that Dr. Martin Luther King Jr. gave his famous speech, Beyond Vietnam, A Time to Break Silence, on April 4th, 1967, a year to the day before he was assassinated in Memphis. King called out in that speech the greatest purveyor of violence in the world today, my own government, he said. Dr. King warned, when machines and computers, profit motives and property rights are considered more important than people, the giant triplets of racism, extreme materialism, and militarism are incapable of being conquered. How prescient he was. And you know, at the time, King was attacked viciously and publicly for opposing the war. Life magazine accused him in an editorial of betraying the cause for which he has worked for so long, adding, his speech was a demagogic slander that sounded like a script from Radio Hanoi. King, though, was undeterred in his commitment to peace, despite enormous pressure to back off, should be a lesson for us all today. Yep. Yes, tonight is a celebration, not only of 30 years of Democracy Now!, but of the resilience of people and movements we strive to cover in this country and around the world. This is such an honor to be here with you and to be with my colleagues, Juan Gonzalez and Nermeen Sheikh, and the whole family. Let's turn to an excerpt of the speech of Democracy Now!'s Juan Gonzalez.
3: It has truly been a privilege and an honor to work with all these colleagues and to be welcomed into the homes of you, our audience, for so many years. My modest contribution as a part-time host and secretary treasurer of the board of Pacifica all these years was to shed light not so much on the who, what, where, and when of the news, but on the why and the how. The historical context and broader framework of social forces underlying those events. All of our achievements, however, have always been bittersweet for me. For even as the show has thrived and even as platforms for news and information, including progressive and independent ones, have proliferated, the American public's consciousness has plummeted when it comes to the malevolent, destructive, and barbaric role of U.S. imperialism, whether in its neoliberal or its fascist management form, in our contemporary world. Morality, decency, the quest for peaceful resolution of conflict, empathy for the weak and the powerful are branded as weaknesses, while bombast, cruelty, patriarchy, the frenzy for obscene profits, hate, torture, outright fraud, and lies are celebrated as signs of strength and power. Sadly, reporting the truth is important. But it is not sufficient to make a better world possible, especially when capitalism, with artificial intelligence and internet bots, has mastered to previously unimagined levels the mass production of disinformation and alternative realities. In the end, only organizing resistance of working class and oppressed peoples of the world, strengthened by, yes, by revolutionary analysis, can bring about a better world.
0: I want to introduce no one more appropriate to perform after Juan Gonzalez than Hooray for the Riff Raff, with the Bronx-born Alinda Segarra. The band's new album has just come out. It's called Live Forever. This song, Palante, was featured in the short New York Times documentary Takeover, about the young lords who took over Lincoln Hospital in 1970. Palante means onwards, or as Juan says, right on.

0: riffraff at Democracy Now!'s 30th anniversary celebration. This is Democracy Now!, democracynow.org. I'm Amy Goodman. We turn now to the Pulitzer Prize-winning Palestinian writer and poet Mousab Abu Toha. He fled Gaza with his family in December 2023 after he was detained by Israeli forces for 2 days. He was close friends with the Palestinian poet Rafat Al-Arir, who was killed in an Israeli airstrike in 2023. This is Mousab Abu Toha speaking at Riverside Church.
1: Thank you so much, Democracy Now! Thank you, Amy, Ramin, and Juan. I mean, these are very heartbroken moments. There is no language that can describe my feelings listening to my dear friend Rifat. He's somewhere else better than this ugly world that we are trying, all of us, to survive. It was October 12th, 2023, when I had my interview with Amy. I was still in our house in Gaza. This house has been a heap of rubble since October 30th, 2023. Just 2 days after the interview I did with Amy on October 12th, Israel killed 30 members of my extended family, including my great uncle, Khadr Abu Toha, his wife, his children, the wives of his children, the grandchildren. The youngest was 4 years old. That same Khadr was the only one in my family who was interested in doing the family tree. And I ended up doing his family tree after he was killed. And that's something that I kept doing, unfortunately, to document the genocide that Israel perpetrated not only against Palestinians, but the Palestinian families. Israel has erased hundreds of families in Gaza, including some of my relatives, some of whom remain under the rubble even now. Under the rubble. She slept on her bed, never woke up again. Her bed has become her grave, a tomb beneath the ceiling of her room, the ceiling a cenotaph. No name, no year of birth, no year of death, no epitaph. Only blood and a smashed picture frame in ruin next to her. In Jabalia camp, a mother collects her daughter's flesh in a piggy bank, hoping to buy her a plot on a river in a faraway land. A group of mute people were talking sign. When a bomb fell, they fell silent. It rained again last night. The new plant looked for an umbrella in the garage. The bombing got intense, and our house looked for a shelter in the neighborhood. I leave the door to my room open, so the words in my books, the titles and names of authors and publishers could flee when they hear the bombs. I became homeless once, but the streets, the rubble of my city covered the streets. They could not find a stretcher to carry your body. They put you on a wooden door they found under the rubble. Your neighbors, a moving wall. The scars on our children's faces will look for you. Our children's amputated legs will run after you. He left the house to buy some bread for his kids. News of his death made it home, but not the bread. No bread. Death sits to eat whoever remains of the kids. No need for a table, no need for bread. A father wakes up at night, sees the random colors on the walls drawn by his 4-year-old daughter. The colors are about 4 feet high. Next year, they would be 5. But the painter has died in an airstrike. There are no colors anymore. There are no walls. I changed the order of my books on the shelves. 2 days later, the war broke out. Beware of changing the order of your books. What are you thinking? What thinking? What? You? You? Is there still you? You there? Where should people go? Should they build a big ladder and go up? But the heaven has been blocked by the drones and F-16s and the smoke of death. My son asks me, whether when we return to Gaza, I could get him a puppy. I say, I promise, if we can find any. I ask my son if he wishes to become a pilot when he grows up. He says, he won't wish to drop bombs on people and houses. When we die, our souls leave our bodies, take with them everything they loved in our bedrooms. The perfume bottles, the makeup, the necklaces, and the pens. In Gaza, our bodies and rooms get crushed. Nothing remains for the soul. Even our souls, they remain stuck under the rubble for weeks, now for years. For Gaza, for Rifat al-Arir, for all our loved ones, those who were killed, those who are surviving in the streets in tents, for my three sisters who are in Gaza right now, for my beloved ones who remain under the rubble while we are speaking, for a free Palestine,

0: Yeah. Thank you.
1: That was the Palestinian writer and poet Mousab Abu Toha, who just recently won a Pulitzer Prize for his essays in The New Yorker magazine. This is Democracy Now! Co-host Nermeen Sheikh speaking at Democracy Now!'s 30th anniversary celebration.
2: We're living irrefutably, if perhaps in some instances not irreversibly, in a time of multiplying and accelerating crises. To name only the most obvious and the most proximate, the slow and now rapid transformation of this country into a more brutal, more unforgiving, and more exclusionary polity and society, the scale of which, as we witness it, is literally unfathomable. The cruelty of the current administration is everywhere in evidence. It would take the remainder of this evening, and indeed well beyond it, to rehearse the litany of horrors to which we're daily confronted. What then is our orientation, our vision, as this administration continues unleashing its violence both within and without the borders of this country? What possibilities exist as we report on what appears an imminent threat of world war, and crucially of those suffering in its midst, of course in Iran, but also elsewhere? Or when we speak of the calamitous and ongoing lethal effects on the world's very poorest, of the staggering cuts in U.S. aid, or as we tell the stories of those brutalized while protesting ICE, or the stories of the tens of millions enduring merciless wars from Palestine to Ukraine to the DRC and Sudan, the latter African countries, to our collective shame, almost totally absent from the public sphere. The only gesture possible, of course, is resistance. A resistance whose source and agency must find expression in the media.
3: It is my honor to bring up on the stage Michael Stipe, the singer, songwriter, artist, and activist, and Aaron Dessner, Grammy Award-winning musician and producer, founding member of The National, and a close collaborator with Taylor Swift. They're singing No Time for Love Like Now.
4: Thank you, Amy. This evening feels like a clarion call, a voice of courage, of optimism, and resilience, and community in the face, in the midst of system collapse. We are honored to be here and to be a part of this community. Thank you.

0: Thank you.
1: Right now, to say the least, we have a very, very special guest, Angela Davis. Angela, it is such an honor to be with you tonight.
2: Well, congratulations, Amy, Nermeen, and Juan, on the occasion of the 30th, can you believe it? 30th anniversary of Democracy Now! Without Democracy Now!, I do not know where we would be today. You know, I can remember when we felt unseen and unacknowledged, when we had no legitimate place or space in the established media. And so before I say anything else, I just really want to say thank you on behalf of all of the progressive and radical movements in this country and the world.
1: Start where you grew up. Start in Birmingham, Alabama, and what it meant to grow up in Dynamite Hill, and then take us on a short trajectory of your remarkable life.
2: Really? Well, you know, that was over 80 years ago. Okay, Amy, I was born in 1944 in Birmingham, Alabama, at a time when the government of the city and of the state were literally in the hands of the Ku Klux Klan. You know, I often point out that some of my earliest memories are of hearing the sound of dynamite, because when my family moved into that area, black people were allowed to live on one side of the street, Center Street, which was the dividing line, but not on the other side. And you know, one of the stories I never tire of telling is that as kids, we knew that a Ku Klux Klansman lived right across the street from us. And we knew that we were not allowed to cross that street. Black people weren't allowed to cross that street unless they worked for white people in the neighborhood. And so, you know, sometimes instead of playing hide and go seek or, you know, all of the other children's games that we used to play, we used to dare each other to run across the street. And if you were, you know, really courageous, you would not only run across the street, you would run up the steps of the Klansman's house and ring the doorbell and try to make it back across the street before they came to answer. So, I mean, I say that because I know the theme of this evening is resistance. And you know, and as I look at, as I see Palestinian children throwing rocks at the Israeli military, I realize that, you know, in some communities, resistance is the only possibility of living a life of significance. And what is so exciting about this moment is that we've struggled so long for Palestine solidarity to be a part of the larger social justice agenda in this country. And for so long, it appeared as if Zionism was so powerful that we would never achieve that goal. And so people who worked around issues of Palestine solidarity had to do it in a kind of marginalized fashion, not in connection with what we consider to be the main issues of social justice. But I can say now that I am really thankful that I've managed to live as long as I have. Because I also see myself as a witness for all of those who struggle for Palestine and Palestine in connection with feminism, Palestine in connection with the struggle against racism, Palestine in relation to our anti-war movements.
0: Angela, I'd like to ask you about those grand forms of resistance. We were politically formed during the same period of time, and you first came to national fame or national or international notoriety as a member of the Black Panther Party. And I'm wondering if you could share, especially for the young people here, what drew you to revolutionary struggle, to the Panther Party, and what kinds of lessons, good and bad, have you drawn from that experience that might help other folks who are organizing resistance and seeking to build a better world today?
2: I think I've always been connected with some kind of collective. And I suppose I would say that is because it became clear that despite the individualism that is promoted and especially in relation to and by capitalism, that nothing that we do as individuals is ever going to really make a major difference. We always have to be connected with community. And so when the Black Panther Party was organizing in Los Angeles for the very first time, I was, as a matter of fact, teaching at UCLA, and I asked, well, how can I be of assistance? What can I do? So I began to work with a political education program that John Huggins, Erica Huggins' husband at the time, was working on. So John and I worked on political education for the Black Panther Party until he was killed at UCLA. And, you know, it's a long and very complicated story. But the fact is that I think I've always felt more comfortable in environments where I could resist, where I could say no, and not be by myself saying no. Being with others who recognize that we need a different kind of world, a world without racism, a world without heteropatriarchy, a world without economic exploitation, a world without colonialism, a world without genocide. And the only way to do that is together.
1: I have the enormous pleasure to introduce our next guest. A special guest is coming later. This is also an extremely special guest who I can name at this moment, Patti Smith, singer, songwriter, poet, author, widely known as the grandmother of punk. And we want to welcome Patti Smith, her daughter Jessie Smith, and Tony Shanahan to the stage.
3: On March 16, 2003, Rachel Corey, a young nonviolence activist, was protesting the Israeli demolition of homes in the Gaza Strip. Bulldozers had already destroyed surrounding houses in Rafah, where she was based. They targeted the family home of Professor Nasrallah, where she was staying. Corey, wearing an orange vest, bullhorn in hand, called for them to cease. She stood on a raised mound in the path of an Israeli bulldozer, but it kept going. Her fellow activists cried out, and the Nasrallah children watched in horror as she was crushed to death. The loss of Corey, a bright, altruistic force, just 2 years older than my own son, haunted me. At the same time, on the first day of spring, it was obvious that all the marches, pleas, and protests of millions of people worldwide were not going to halt the Bush administration's plan to attack Baghdad. That was 23 years ago when Tony Shanahan and I wrote the song. We wrote it to comfort the family of Rachel Corey and to send a small message of hope to the Palestinian people.

I sleep in. It was broken, but my dream, it lingered near. In the form of shining valleys, where the pure air

0: The people rule. Thank you, Jesse Paris Smith, Tony Shanahan. Thank you.
1: That was Patti Smith performing at Democracy Now!'s 30th anniversary. Yes, this is Democracy Now!, democracynow.org. I'm Amy Goodman. As we go back now to the Riverside Church celebration.
2: We couldn't think of a way to end tonight. But then I saw someone in the audience, and I realized this is how we give thanks. Let's bring on the boss, Bruce Springsteen!
3: Hello. Happy anniversary, Democracy Now! Happy anniversary! And it's so wonderful to be here. And happy birthday, Pat! We love you. Past winter, federal troops brought death and terror to the streets of Minneapolis. They picked the wrong city. As the power and the solidarity of the people of Minneapolis was an inspiration to the entire country, their strength and their commitment told us that this is still America. And the reactionary nightmare and the invasion of an American city will not stand. Their strength gave us hope, they gave us courage, and for those who gave their lives, Renee Good, mother of three, brutally murdered, Alex Pretty,

shot in the back by ICE in the street, left to die. Their bravery, their sacrifice, and their names will not be forgotten. This is Streets of Minneapolis.

0: rendition of the appeal someone made when Patty was singing, "People have the power," with all the musicians on the stage, including Bruce. Folks, thank you so much for coming out and celebrating. We hope you all join in.
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0: iconic song, People Have the Power, performed by Patti herself, Bruce Springsteen, Michael Stipe, Aaron Dessner, and Alinda Segarra together at Democracy Now!'s 30th anniversary at Riverside Church. To see the full event, go to democracynow.org. And that does it for today's show. Special thanks to Julie Crosby, Trina Nodura, and Mike Burke. I'm Amy Goodman. Thanks so much for joining us.
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I'm your host, Jimmy Bernasconi, and this week we are talking Lars von Trier's 1996 film, Breaking the Waves.

Frears 1996 drama Breaking the Waves. It's a surfing movie. No, it's not. It stars Emily Watson, who's a simple Scottish girl living in a closed-off town. A bit like The Wicker Man in a way. What's going on in Scotland? But Bess lives in this closed-off sort of religious town, 1970s Scotland. And at the start of the film, we find out she's marrying this big bobber, Stellan Skarsgård, who was robbed last week. You all know that I love Sentimental Bay. And Sean Penn, if you're not going to show up, you shouldn't win. Anyway, he plays Jan. They get married at the start of the film. He becomes paraplegic after Emily Watson is tested in her faith in wanting him back. And he has this obscure wish, or not obscure, maybe in the circumstances, where he wants her to fulfill some sexual desires for him with other men. And this is a test of her faith, a test of her piety, but it does prove to, and here's the kicker, correlate or cause an improvement in his health as the film goes on. So a real big hitter, this film, like a lot of Von Trier's work. Very, very heavy emotions in this film, but a fantastic film, in my view. Such an interesting film from the point of view of a show like this, where we like to try and pull some insights from the films without thinking too much about what was, you know, focusing a lot more on what the emotional response to a film is rather than what was intended by the filmmaker. This is so much religious themes and imagery in that. There are so many religious themes and imagery in the film. Von Trier's religious his relationship with religion is so interesting. You know, he was born to atheistic communist nudists, then converted to Catholicism in the 90s, made this film, and then is now an atheist since making this film. So it's such an interesting film to look at, and I think it's a great one to do on a show like this, because we're going to kind of look at it from both angles and see whether we can find something in it for all. But why are we talking about it specifically? Well, we've been talking a lot recently. Like last week we did, I think we did talk about Kevin. And we talked about this idea of like, it's kind of like the logical conclusion of moral relativism. Like if you want everybody to have their own kind of moral ideas, you know, you have to be open to the idea of what if someone's a murderer and someone is an artist. How, you know, you just got to let them play it out. And obviously that doesn't work. So it can't simply just be like, let people do what they want to do for themselves. And I know that the haters hear that and they think this is not realistic, because not everyone is crazy. We do have some kind of shared human common values. No one is this radical in their own kind of morality. Okay, then. Let's now look at a movie then that kind of pushes to its logical conclusion the idea of kind of piously living out what is like a culturally accepted set of common values, which is like a living religiously in a religious community, right? And Von Trier has talked about this before, actually. And I don't like talking about directors, but he has talked about the fact that he often uses religious imagery more metaphorically. And we could see this film as, we're not going to so much do this week, but you could see it as a film that is that uses religion as a metaphor for like, well, actually, we'll kind of get to this in a second, but the idea of an organized morality and what happens if you have it written out on paper, what happens if someone just goes, well, okay, are we doing this? I'll do it. And then everyone's like, well, we don't really mean to do it. And it's like, well, hang on, what am I supposed to, I'm not supposed to have my own personality. We've decided, we all agree that this is a communally, this is sort of a way of being moral that we all agree to, at least in theory. So I'm going to live it out. Is that right? Okay. And everyone's kind of like, nah, not exactly. So that's kind of what this film kind of gets at. But before all this talk about religiosity and that sort of thing, I think this is actually one for theists and atheists alike. And we're going to sort of do an interesting thing this week where, given Von Trier's sort of differing religious, the two sort of swinging extremes in his religious life, we're going to look at it from a theistic perspective, then a more kind of cynical atheistic perspective, and then we're going to see if we can kind of get something out of it, even from get what a theist might get out of it, that an atheist can also get from it as well, even without having to convert to Christianity. Can we pull it off? Let's find out now. But I think talking about all that sort of stuff, I think also some of the things we're going to be circling around, which are kind of very topical right now, is this idea of what is the difference in practice between something like performativity
and sacrifice. You might think, how do those things go together? Well, if you think about those, just those two ideas on their own, doing things in that kind of hollow way, in a kind of performative, artificial way to win people over, is actually, in a theoretical sense, very similar to the idea of doing things one doesn't like doing for the benefit of someone else, right? It's kind of two very similar ideas, and if you replace a few words here and there, it's the same thing. If we take the idea of the classic example that people use right now, the supposed performative male. So, like, imagine a guy reading like The Bell Jar in the middle of a park on a Saturday afternoon. Okay, so the cynical sort of way that is, you see him as performative. He is this sort of quasi-manipulative person who's using a lie to kind of win girls over. So that's the performative male. But on the other hand, he's probably saying, look, I'm giving up my Saturday afternoon to endure through this bore festival book I don't actually like, on the off chance a pretty girl might miraculously say that I'm doing this and come over, and maybe the 1 in 100 times come and say hello. So he's saying it's not performative. He's saying that he's going through the motions of courtship. He's enduring through what is not something that immediately comes to him as a fun idea, but he's going through not the motions, but doing the work required to try and be able to see the world from a different perspective so that he can do a service to people that he would like to be of service to, i.e. young women. And I think there's an argument for both sides. It depends on the case, depends on the guy. But let's get stuck in now to breaking the waves, particularly because when we talk about things like performativity, this is centered on a female protagonist. And so it does, I think, explore the idea of when the feminine is engaging in what is potentially performative or sacrificial, or I suppose in the case it's not so much performative, it is, maybe this is a question of performativity, but also that the kind of hollowness, the idea of doing things without actually whether there's actually a substance to them, there's just a skeleton, or whether we're actually doing something, you know, that's actually worth, or whether we ought to be doing. So let's look at this from a very sort of sincere and generous theistic perspective. We do see this film, I think, from that point of view, it is basically a meditation on the temporary tragedy of what you call piety. So piety does sort of seem easy enough in theory, but it really isn't, as we see in this film. So piety is kind of the idea, I suppose we'd say, of like being very adherent, going about the ways that one ought to go about it, in not necessarily a strict or ascetic way, but in a very sincere way. So, you know, if your religion tells you to do something, you do it, and you don't do it with complaints, and you don't do it in a way that you're trying to brag about it. You just go about and you do resist all kind of bodily and you know, earthly pleasures, and you just sort of go about doing it. We know when we see it, type thing. And it does seem sort of easy enough in theory, and it just means being compliant. But in this film, we see that first of all, it's hard going a lot of the time to be pious, because sometimes the things that a religion, especially in this specific case, might ask of you is a physical toll. It's a difficult thing to go out into the world and, in this case, she's trying to honor her husband and do what he likes and submit to him and do that sort of stuff, which is difficult for her on an emotional and physical level, but it can be very confusing from a doctrinal point of view. A lot of people talk about this, particularly in the case of Christianity specifically, because the Bible's a big book and there's a lot of stuff in it, and sometimes it feels a bit inconsistent. Sometimes there's parts of it that might say, you know, you should never do this, or like I think an example of that, for example, is we talked about wisdom a couple of weeks ago, and if you like look at all the uses of the word wisdom both through the Old and New Testament, which have very different tones and some different themes in them, sometimes wisdom is seen as a thing that's a good thing because it's, you know, God's wisdom put into a person. Sometimes it's seen as like a very kind of a hubristic thing that challenges God, you know, the wise, as we talked about a few weeks ago, the wise being confounded by the fact that God has chosen the foolish. But then also, if you talk about foolishness is sometimes spoken of in a pause. So it's from a doctrinal point of view, being pious and being adherent to a religion can be very difficult because things go against each other. In the case of this film, you have the example of she's being asked to engage in adultery in order to honor her husband and submit herself to her husband in an act of love. So on one hand,
adultery is wrong, but on the other hand, he's this paraplegic and it's the one thing he needs to keep him alive, and it's an act of love for him, not just her neighbor, but her husband. And there's even a line that she says, you know, even Mary Magdalene was a sinner, but she was one of Jesus' favorites. So she's clearly conflicted by what is the doctrinally correct thing to do. She knows in her heart it's the right thing to do, but on paper, it feels so sinful. This is very similar to, we talked about Tarkovsky's The Sacrifice a couple of years ago, which is, I think, one of the better films, one of the best films that kind of deals with this idea as well, about, you know, sometimes, you know, the idea that sacrifice is often the very thing that's required to overcome the thing that we would sacrifice for. It can be so, obviously there's all kinds of post-war films about the ends justifying the means, where something is the only thing that you can beat, the thing you're trying to beat, is something so powerful and significant that you may as well just be doing the thing you're trying to avoid. In destroying your own world, for example, to protect the world. Films like Akira do that. A lot of films in the post-Second World War that have that sort of idea. We also see this kind of tension between, this tension in her trying to be adherent to her religion, in this interesting choice where she has, when she prays, she kind of has this, she sort of speaks out God's kind of judgmental voice as well in response to the only thing she's saying. This is a very commonly reported problem in the Christian community, that are more aware of this. There's this idea of hearing a voice when praying and knowing if it's God's voice or one's own, just like internal monologue. And so it's not just a question of adhering to God. Like, you might be someone that is committed to adhering to God, but knowing who God is once the commitment has been made, right, when you're sitting down to pray and you can hear a voice in your head, you're like, is that just my head or is that God speaking through my head? The difficulty becomes that if you then listen to that voice, are you listening to God or you just listen to yourself? And if it's not God, then you're then going out and doing something that's not what God wants, which is the opposite of what you signed up to do in the first place. So it can be very absurd, very unclear. We talked about this a lot in recent weeks. We talk about things like Donnie Darko and stuff like that, which is, it's all well and good to listen to your heart, listen to your conscience. But sometimes when you delve into that idea, it's not even clear which thing is a conscience, which thing is the self, which thing is something else, and that kind of stuff. And then you've got the whole complexity of the fact that she is quite a simple-minded and tolerant person. I think this is a great film for depicting how tolerance can just be one of the most self-defeating, self-sabotaging traits a human being can have, in that when you're a tolerant person and you're self-critical, you're so much more sensitive and so much more open to the idea of taking on criticism and being self-critical, that you sort of go down this spiral of being self-critical constantly because you keep being open to the idea that there are things that are wrong with you, which is different to someone who is sort of plainly selfish. Then if, you know, a selfish person doesn't consider the fact that they're selfish, or an arrogant person rather doesn't ever consider the fact that they're arrogant. It's sort of there's the tolerance paradox and there's the arrogance paradox, you could say. And so with all these things considered, I guess we could say that there's inevitably, you know, going to be some tension again with her wider community, particularly in a religious community. And we see in the film that piety is actually in opposition to not only conformity, but you could actually say the concept of fellowship itself. And von Trier is kind of channeling people like Karl Dreyer here, who he was influenced by. But this idea that religion as a concept and institutional, like religious institutions and religious institutionalism, is not just conceptually different to the idea of adhering to God in a pure sense, but can very often be the main thing that pushes or resists against or obstructs a person from adhering to God. You know, if the religious rulers are in charge of, you know, the given community, so these and things like Michael Haneke's The White Ribbon has a bit of this as well to it, where if they're the people in charge of that given milieu, it's literally the religious people preventing you from living out your religious duties, you could say, because obviously they don't understand what she's doing, what she's going through, and they're very much against the sort of adultery and the danger she's putting herself into. And so I think it's probably best represented in the lack of church bells in the church itself, which is obviously something that a church ought to have. Of course, this is a very Abrahamic idea. I don't just mean that in terms of like the Abrahamic religion, but Abraham himself as a man, like with his sacrifice of Isaac,
Jeremiah, Job, and of course Jesus all have very similar ideas to this, where there's this long, long life of being this kind of loner, where God has spoken directly to, or at least feel that he has, but the social milieu you find yourself, it's not like how we see it today, by the way. And I was going to say that as much as we're on the sort of theistic side of things, there is an atheistic analog for this, I think. Like, if you think about living in this time of vegetarianism or veganism or boycotting corporations or boycotting cancelled celebrities, think about something like Greta Thunberg. There's so many things that she cares about and tries to implement in her day-to-day life. You would think that this is really hard for her to engage in just ordinary social life when most people aren't that pious, you know what I mean, that aren't that committed to the goal. We all have a friend like this who's like got all their political convictions, like, oh, we can't shop there, we can't go to dinner there, we can't do this, we can't eat that. And it kind of is like, you kind of like, you know, you're becoming a little bit of a social outcast for your piety. Like, well, this is what good moral living is. And like, yeah, you know, it's tough going. And that's what happened to these figures. And the biblical story, as I was saying before, it's not so much about resisting the powerful in a big mob at a protest. It's being a singular person on your own, having this very personal relationship with righteousness and feeling all alone in that. And I think the sort of the steady cam, camcorder thing in this film works so well. And it's so chillingly relatable with these, you know, her mother and her sister-in-law, these kind of tyrannical peers who lean and rely on their kind of self-appointed sense of better sense of common sense to leverage power over her, especially this sort of simple-minded girl. And so at the very end, when she does her ultimate sacrifice and the church bells are heard from the heavens, I think from the theistic point of view, at the very least, it's a metaphor for what happens after a lifetime of enduring piety and dutiful adherence. But at the very most, it's this depiction of the way that miracles work in life. You know, like something like, you know, the miracle of the sun in Portugal in 1917, something like that. Like, I think for a theistic point of view, the end of the film is to be taken kind of, it's not meant to be a metaphor, but at the very least it is. We might come back to that a bit later. But just to remind you, I've seen two films for today here on 2XX. I stay tuned for more People Power Radio here, or jump to the website, just subscribe to the station or sponsor the show. You can email me at contact@jimmybernascone.com. But let's go back again to what an atheist might think of this film. And as we said, for a theist, they would see it as a meditation on the temporary tragedy of piety, because eventually she does go to heaven. I think an atheist would see this film as a meditation on the permanent tragedy of piety, where we've got this poor girl who's given her whole life to something that is simply an illusion and it ends up killing her. And the end, when the church bells come out of the clouds, at worst, it's this sort of silly, cringy, cop-out CGI church bells that's not real. And maybe like the best, like a parody of religious life or a religious adherence or piety. So as to say that there you have it, folks. You know, if you want your life pursuing something like what this girl has pursued, that is ultimately what you're hoping for, just so you know. Like, and so if you don't actually think the church bells are literally going to come out of the clouds and tell your husband who's mourning you that you've gone to heaven, you know, you're delusional, and you should, you know, this is the tragedy of religious life, that you've committed your entire life to something that's a complete fantasy. But is that the only way? Is that really sort of at best? Is it at best for the atheist a parody? Well, I think that we briefly just touched on before, when we were talking about the sort of the theistic point of view, that there is potentially a metaphorical quality to the church bells at the end, coming through the clouds. And I think that this film is actually so beautiful in how it depicts, or how it offers an idea of what true love might be. So if we just hover on this idea of the bells being a metaphor, and we see them as, you know, the wedding bells, as because like when they get married at the start of the film, there's no wedding bells to sort of celebrate the end of their marriage. And then when Skarsgård comes out of the boat, he hears the wedding bells. I don't think this is simply just this poetic middle finger to that previous church establishment that didn't want the bells on the church, and this, you know, cathartic gift, this sort of sweet poetic sort of cathartic gift to Bess now that she's gone, and we can sort of be happy and sort of almost like indulge this fantasy again, and sort of, because again, that's kind of just indulging the idea of like a fantasy as opposed to something more real. I think that the best way to kind of interpret the bells at the end of this film is that when we think about wedding bells, they're like the clear ritualistic symbol that we all know as, you know, when you hear wedding bells, that's the commencement of matrimony.
You know, it's the beginning of a coming together of two people in love. It's the ultimate unification of two human souls. And so we could say that this moment in the film, when the wedding bells ring, represents the moment where Bess and Jan have actually come together in matrimony. But why is that? Well, perhaps because of the very reason why an atheist might see this film as a tragedy, in that it's because Bess's sacrifice was, in a sense, for nothing, but nothing material, that is. So perhaps the ultimate form of sacrifice, if we just posit this for a second, is to not simply just do something unpleasant for someone else's material benefit. That's sometimes what people think sacrifice is. You do something that you don't want to do for someone else's material benefit. But maybe sacrifice is actually about you do something that provides them with a spiritual benefit, or a benefit that isn't constrained to the material, right? It's irrespective of materiality. And I think this is actually very well depicted throughout the film, where Bess actually has an explicit openness or acknowledgement of the fact that she might actually be wrong in all of this. Like, there's parts where she, of the film, where she genuinely contemplates the fact that, you know, she might be going down the wrong road, but she does it anyway. So why does she still do it? Why does she do it even if it might not be working? Why does she do it even if though she's not smart enough to know whether it actually is working? Well, that gets to the heart of what faith is all about, I think. And really, when we talk about this word faith, not just faith in God, but faith in love, you know, faith in there being something more than just chemicals in the brain, there being something more than just particles zooming around and, you know, suddenly creating what we call life. I think it's about faith in there being something more, whatever that may be for you, but something more than the material. So, of course, it's a very biblical idea, right? So we talked about Abraham and Jesus before, but in those stories, for example, the ultimate sacrifice is taking on a burden or a cost that in a strictly material sense, in a strictly, strictly material sense, it doesn't even give you a material benefit, right? If you take the idea of Abraham and Isaac, him killing Isaac is kind of absurd because it doesn't do anything for anyone. It's simply just an act of sacrifice for its own sake. Similarly with Jesus dying on the cross, like the actual physical material occurrence or instance that we're talking about there, if you just strip away the supernatural and spiritual aspects of it, it's just a man dying on a cross. Right, but of course, within Christian theology, it's so much more than that. He is dying for something. He's dying for the greatest thing ever, which is the savior of every human that wants to live that wants to be faithful to him and accept him as their Lord and Savior, right? And I think these kinds of sacrifices can be distinguished from, say, like Gandalf in Lord of the Rings, when he like sacrifices himself to fight that big goat demon thing, the Balrog, is that what it's called? Because, you know, the physical act of the fighting allows the hobbits to run away. Like it physically saves their life. Or if you take the new film, the Ryan Gosling one with Hail Mary, his physical sacrifice literally saves in a physical sense. He's not a physicist, but he's a scientist. Like, there's a material consequence of his sacrifice. But the thing is, like we were talking about in Christianity, there's no immediate material upshot of those sacrifices. The upshot is simply and only a spiritual one, or one that is not material, one that is felt in the heart of the person being saved, not in their physical them being alive, you know, if that makes sense, right? But I think this also is the case in secular life as well. So if we just hover on this idea of a wedding, for example, right? Anyone that's ever gotten married knows what a massive ripoff it is, for example, right? But that's kind of the point. The fact that it is a ripoff, the fact that it takes a huge financial, like it takes a lot of finances to pay for this thing that is one day, one dress, one ring, is the point, right? When a man proposes to a woman, he doesn't come to her door, for example, with like thousands of dollars of groceries or a new couch or a new TV. That wouldn't be what we consider, you know, a romantic act of sacrificial love, because, you know, you're going to go out and buy those things anyway. It's like, oh, you just raced ahead and bought stuff that we're going to use because we need those things, right? It's a bit like saying, you know, a man who works really hard on Wall Street and gets paid heaps is making a sacrifice. Well, yeah, he is working hard, but he's getting compensated for his work. The real sacrifice is something like buying a wedding ring, which in a strictly material sense, right, if we're going to be good little materialists for a second,
A wedding ring, or engagement ring rather, is simply just a mineral. Like, it's a rock with a piece of metal that's attached to. It doesn't mean anything to a dog. It doesn't mean anything to a tree. It only means something when we impose a kind of non-material meaning to it. Yet it costs a fortune. And I remember when I went and bought my wife's engagement ring, for example, I remember the jeweler said something to me that I won't forget. She said, "It's supposed to hurt." And she really meant something very significant when she said that, right? It's very true, right? It's the act of dipping in and throwing a lot of what you have away for effectively no material reason. It's the showing, it's the willingness to give something of yourself away that is the act of love. Consider a rich man and a less rich man who buy the same ring, for example, right? The controlled variable, isn't that one, right, is the ring. It's exactly the same ring from Michael Hill Jewelers, right? If the rich man gives that ring to his girlfriend and the less well-off man gives that same ring to his girlfriend, right, one of them is more meaningful, isn't it? Because it took more of the man who has less money to buy that same ring. It's probably the same reason why people find athletes so attractive often, because they're putting themselves through great physical endurance and pain a lot of the time for nothing. Sport is a fantasy. Sport is like a religion. You have to pretend or believe, rather, that the thing you're watching actually has meaning. You have to sort of buy in that it actually has meaning in order to actually give it, for it to have any sort of significance. When someone puts their body on the line to make a tackle or whatever, they're not actually putting their body on the line for anything other than to show that they are willing to do it, right? It is the showing of a willingness to take the hit. It is a showing of the willingness to hurt or to give something up for the sole sake of honoring the one we love. And that's what happens in this film. It doesn't matter if Stellan Skarsgård is a theist or an atheist. He is touched in his heart by the very fact that she had the willingness to do what she did. It doesn't matter if it was a correlation or a cause that meant that it was correlated or that it caused his improvement. He is touched by it, right? It's like when people say, it's the thought that counts. The thought means everything. It doesn't matter what. It's like taking your wife to a restaurant that you know is a ripoff, but she is touched by the fact you would be willing to spend more money than is worth for her to be happy. It's the thought. It's the feeling in the heart that matters. And so while it might seem that others in the world are deluded for doing certain things and giving up certain things in a way that will have no material benefit for anyone, perhaps it's worth considering what is happening in the hearts of those they do it for. Perhaps there are people out there that are willing to give up everything they have in this world, even if nothing material is gained, because the very act of giving up everything provides so much more. And perhaps that is the ultimate act of love. That's it for this week's episode of Films for Today here on 2XX98.3 FM, the People Powered Radio station. I've been your host, Jimmy Vernasconi. 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But thanks so much for tuning in this week, and we'll see you again soon. Have a good one.

0: Hi, I'm Peter Kane, member for Ginninderra. I'm at 2XX Studio at the Griffin Centre to congratulate this community radio service for 50 years of operation. There's a wonderful exhibition at CMAG starting on the 6th of June, and there will be a mock studio, there will be photos, there will be artefacts from 50 years of 2XX's history of broadcasting in the ACT. If you want to be part of the launch, then go to the CMAG website. It's 2 o'clock on that afternoon. Congratulations to all those involved.
1: Well, good afternoon and welcome to Dead Air. My name's Nigel, and each week I bring you a program of music that perhaps you haven't heard for some time, or in cases, music you haven't heard before. So sit back for an hour and a half of nostalgia on Dead Air. And I had a telephone call during the week, and someone mentioned that I hadn't been playing much Gene Clark, and that Gene Clark perhaps is one of the, passed over rock stars, and it's been quite a while since Gene passed away. Anyway, I've got some Gene Clark, so for all those Gene Clark fans, we'll have a bit during today's program. But we'll start off with a little bit of Dave Alvin, another American musician who was quite important. Anyway, this is from his album 11 Plus 11, and it's Harlan County.

Another morning, another motel bed. Another city waiting up ahead. Light another menthol to clear my mind. Of those memories I pretend to forget, 'cause I always wanna live without regrets. But yeah, I still think of her from time to time. When is she still living across the

met, we were both living far from home, trying to get by and tired of being alone. For a moment, I thought she was mine, 'cause she had a voice I just wanted to believe. She said her mother was full

the years disappear out on the highway, and I lost her number somewhere along the way. So I'll say a little prayer that she's doing fine. Another morning, another motel bed, another city waiting up ahead, and another small man.

Dave Alvin from 1111, and it came out in 2011. I'm not trying to think if there's 11 tracks on the CD, but Dave Alvin should have been really much more successful than perhaps he was. And I know that he came out of a rock and roll band, a California rock and roll band called The Blasters, and he and his brother formed The Blasters, and they have some kind of interesting albums. But Dave went off and actually moved down towards the bottom of Texas, down in the Tex-Mex area. So a lot of type of interesting music that comes from the area. Anyway, there's something new, a fellow called John Haydock, and I picked this next track because it's called Trouble in Babylon, which made me immediately think of Herodotus. Anyway, it's probably got nothing to do with Herodotus, but Trouble in Babylon, John Haydock, from 2025.

nice bit of blues. John Haydock's the performer's name, and the album's called Promised Rain that came out last year, 2025. So I'll make sure that I include a few more tracks of John Haydock in my program in times to come. But Trouble in Babylon, as I said, I was basically taken by the name of the track. Here's someone that, should risk. Everybody has some of his albums in their collection. Probably one of the best American singer-songwriters that came out in the last 10, 12, 20 years. And unfortunately, he passed away too soon. I was watching a little bit of a documentary on this performer, and they were interviewing Eric Clapton, who named him as the greatest American performer, according to Eric. Anyway, it's JJ Cale. And the song is Lies.

I think in 1974, 75, when that album came out, naturally, it just was played over and over again. And everyone used to say, oh, how laid back is J.J. Cale? But I did see a documentary in which J.J. Cale said himself that he wasn't laid back, that he couldn't be laid back being a musician because there was so much to do. But he certainly had a really unique sound. And, of course, came as no surprise that some of Eric's best tracks were J.J. Cale's song. But, yeah, always a feeling with J.J. Cale, as Glenn A. Baker says, the soundtrack of our lives, and it takes you back. Anyway, here's from my friend who asked for some Gene Clarke. And here's some very early Gene Clarke off an album of demos. And this is called Mississippi Detention Center.

Well, it's all about timing. And I had a bit of a pregnant pause there, and I almost overstepped in, not realising that Jane still had a few more verses to go. It comes from an album that's called Gypsy Angel, and it's a double CD of demos that they've put together, certainly from 1983 right through to 1990, although certainly Jane was dead before the beginning of 83. Anyway, there was a quite nice little song, the Mississippi Detention Camp. I have said center before, but camp. And quite nice guitar work, which probably was Gene, or I know that on No Other, he had quite a bit of a relationship with Jesse Ed Davis. But yeah, kind of a nice album. And certainly if you're a Gene Clark fan, it's a nice album. I'll have something from No Other later on, which is probably the best album that's, that Gene made, and I think probably would rate in the top 10 of my favourites. Anyway, we'll continue on. A little bit of Tom Petty, but this time done by Isabel Campbell, Running Down a Dream.

quite a nice little bit of Tom Petty by Isabel Campbell, who came out of a band, or came out of a duo. Memory's slipping. I know that she went off and had solo albums and then formed up with Mark Lanegan out of Screaming Trees. So this was a little bit of Isabel on her own. Sebastian and Bell was the band I was thinking of before, which was a kind of an English, one of those bands that came out during the New Romantic period. Anyway, Isabel Campbell, Running Down a Dream. We'll continue on. And here's, as I said, one of the best albums that was ever made. This is No Other by Gene Clark and Silver Raven.

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1: Well, we never really think about prisoner of war camps, and during the American Civil War, the worst prisoner of war camp was held in the South, and I always thought that the American Civil War was a war between an industrial state, the North, and an agricultural state, the South. As a consequence, when the war started to turn against the South and the North were starting to make inroads, the prisoner of war camp that the Southerners had erected, Andersonville, became infamous for cruelty and the number of American from starvation and also diseases and whatnot. Not only, I guess the cruelty was neglect rather than looking after the prisoners. Anyway, a little bit of Dave Alvin. Dave Alvin's album, right from very early, I think this one might be Romeo's Escape, and he has a song about Andersonville. So here's Dave Alvin again, and the song, Andersonville.

Yeah, I'm sorry. It came from an album called Blue Boulevard, which Dave Alvin recorded and well, was released in 1991. But there's quite a number of Dave Alvin albums out there, and I think that they're basically all good. But an interesting little song about a prisoner of war camp in during the Civil War. Anyway, here's a little bit of Bob Weir, who passed away late last year, earlier this year, probably 6 months earlier this year. Obviously, the youngest member of the Grateful Dead, and am joining most of the other of the band. I think there's only two left, and the drummers are left. So, a little bit of Bob Weir, Black Throated Wind.

From Ace, which came out in 1972, a solo album by Bob Weir. But for all intents and purposes, it was a Grateful Dead album, because Jerry Garcia and Cruiseman and Phil Leish all actually performed on it with Bob Weir. So as much as it was marketed by Warner Brothers as a solo album, it was really a Grateful Dead album by default. Anyway, Black Throated Wind, some old stuff, 1972. And, of course, Bob Weir has passed away. So all those Grateful Dead fans out there should be feeling a touch of sadness. Here's a little bit more Gene Clark, and this is called Polly.

Well, a little bit more JoJo Cale from his album Naturally, 1974, such a nice album and such a nice track. Here's an album from 2021 and it's called High Tide for Low Times, and it's by a person called Doc Carter, who I don't think's related to any of the other Carters, but just shares a surname. Anyway, High Tide for Low Times.

Well, it's one of those albums that escaped me. It came out 5 years ago. So Doc Carter, and it's the title track from his album High Tide for Low Times. The next track's from Dave Rawlins. Really like Dave Rawlins, and saw him recently and just thought, you know, he's just an amazing performer. Anyway, this comes from the Dave Rawlins Machine. And it's two songs, Method Acting, and then it goes into a Neil Young song, Cortez the Killer.

Well, for Dave Rawlins' Machine, a little bit of method acting, then followed by Cortez the Killer. And what a lovely little version of Neil's song that is. Always good. I mean, I was thinking how many people have covered Neil's music. And I remember a few years ago, or quite a few years ago, Uncle Tupelo had a CD out or a record out of all Neil's song. And I also saw Jeff Tweedy recently has been covering a bit of Neil's stuff. So perhaps one day I should get together and try and drag out all the copies of Neil's songs by different people. Anyway, I think that Dave Rawlins has got to stand up there with some of the best. Here's a little bit of Graham Parsons, and I play this for my friend Helen, who's a constant listener to Dead Air, and, well, a little bit of Love Hurts.

Well, from Grievous Angel, a little bit of Graham Parsons and Emmy Lou Harris, Love Hurts. What a nice version of that song that they put out, and pity that Graham Parsons didn't have more music out for us. I know that I got a friend who really likes the very first band that Graham was involved in, but I think that after Sweetheart, where he went off and joined the Burrito Brothers and then went solo, there's some good music in that period of time. Look, I'm going to put the machine on automatic. I hope that I've actually got 15 minutes of music left, because Mike will roll through the door and you'll have a long, strange trip. But thank you for listening to Dead Air. I'll be back next week with my usual catch cry, music you haven't heard for some time, or perhaps music you haven't heard before. So it's always getting a little bit difficult to find new stuff, but every now and again something comes along and excites. We'll go out with a little bit of Ian Rankin's favourite musician, and another Scottish musician who should have been much more successful than he was, a little bit of Jackie Leven.

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Thanks to Nigel for bringing us his program once again this afternoon. We call it Returning with Dead Air. Next Sunday afternoon at 1:30. Coming up to 7 minutes after 3 o'clock now in Canberra. 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Good afternoon, my name is Mike. Here once again, as I am each Sunday afternoon between 3 and 5. Glad to have you with me this afternoon. And I've begun, as I usually do, with Jamaican keyboard player Jackie Mitsu. Collection of late 70s recordings of his from the album called Showcase, Jackie Mitsu. We'll continue with something from American tenor saxophonist and composer John Coltrane and his classic quartet of McCoy Tyner on piano, Jimmy Garrison on bass, and Elvin Jones on drums. Recorded in 1964, and this piece first appearing on the LP called Crescent. John Coltrane. This composition called Wise One. On 2XX until 5. It's a long, strange

Brian Eno playing multiple instruments. Bass, organ, synth. You heard his voice in there as well. There's a drummer and percussionist. Robert Fripp playing solo guitar. And the pianist on that piece, Distributed Being, was John Paul Jones of Led Zeppelin.

Brian Eno's Nerve Net. Before that, we heard firstly from John Coltrane playing tenor saxophone on his composition Wise One, recorded in April 1964 with the classic lineup of his early 60s quartet, McCoy Tyner, Jimmy Garrison and Elvin Jones on piano, bass and drums. In between we heard a single B-side from 1966. A song written by Harry Nilsson at an early publication of his. There's several other co-composers credited, including the arranger Perry Botnick Jr. The song, I think, originally recorded by Phil Spector with the group The Ronettes. Although I don't think their version was released at the time. Recordings were made and released by both the Supremes and the Shangri-Las. From the B-side of the Shangri-Las, Past, Present and Future, from mid-1966, on Lieber and Stoller's Red Bird label. The song called Paradise. ...3:30 in Canberra, you're listening to Community Radio 2XX since 1976, approaching our 50th anniversary on the 2nd of July. This piece from Brian Eno's Nerve Net is called Web. Once again featuring Robert Fripp, along with a couple of other guitarists. Brian Eno using a sample from his brother, pianist Roger Eno,

some more piano music coming up. One of John Cage's sonatas for prepared piano, composed between 1946 and 1948. A piano prepared by inserting objects such as screws, bolts, plastic and rubber to change the sound of the piano, particularly giving various percussive effects and changing the pitch. I think Cage first developed his use of it. Henry Cowell, I think, an earlier generation of American composers, had done something similar. But we certainly associate the prepared piano with John Cage, who developed it as an alternative to trying to keep together a portable percussion orchestra. He used it particularly for accompanying dance by choreographers such as Mess Cunningham. We'll hear one of the sonatas for prepared piano by John Cage, performed by the Russian pianist, who's recorded quite a lot of John Cage's solo piano work. Boris Berman is the performer. Of John Cage's Sonata No. 9 for prepared piano.

a piece from American composer John Zorn from a collection of his compositions inspired by the surrealism of Mexican filmmaker Luis Buñuel and the psychotropic dream world of novelist William Burroughs. The album called The Interpretation of Dreams. The piece we heard, subtitled A Study in Frustration for Luis Buñuel in Memoriam. And the title, paraphrasing the title of one of Buñuel's films, John Zorn's composition for piano and string quartet, Obscure Objects of Desire. Stephen Gosling, the pianist, joined by the Jack Quartet. From John Zorn's album, The Interpretation of Dreams. We listened before that, firstly, John Cage's Sonata No. 9 for prepared piano, composed in the late 1940s, performed by Boris Berman. Sonata No. 9 by John Cage for prepared piano. Followed that with a piece from the Japanese composer Toru Takemitsu, a composition of his from 1965, revised in 1969, a couple of years before the recording we heard was made. Valeria, the composition by Toru Takemitsu for violin, cello, guitar, electric organ and two piccolos. A recording conducted by Hiroshi Wakasugi. And we followed that with a song from the Swiss-Dutch singer Susanna Abuel. Album called Compass from 2006, accompanied by pianist Wolfert Brederode, clarinetist Christoph Mai, and drummer Lucas Nigley. Susanna Abuel's interpretation of a song with words by the American anthropologist and with a particular interest in African culture and lore, and especially that of Haiti. The song, Where Flamingos Fly.

from Susanna Abuel. After that, it was John Zorn's Obscure Objects of Desire. And we've just been listening to part of another piece from that collection, Naked Lunch, it's called, inspired by the work of William S. Burroughs. It's coming up to 4 minutes after 4 o'clock. It's a long, strange trip until 5 o'clock on People Powered Radio 2XX. Something now from British electronic musician Martin Jenkins, one of his albums under the name Pie Corner Audio, released on the Ghostbox label from the album called Stasis. This piece, A Chance?

the Italian trio called Chat Noir. At the time of this recording from 2014, a trio consisting of keyboard player Michele Cavallari, bassist and guitarist Luca Fognolo, drummer Giuliano Ferrari, all of them providing effects as well. A piece called Aspect from the album called Electricities. From three cities around the world via the cloud. Before Chat Noir, we heard a song from Robert Wyatt from his 1975 album Ruth is Stranger Than Richard. Called Team Spirit. The song co-written with guitarist Phil Manzanera, most famously of the band Roxy Music, and bass player Bill McCormick, who we heard performing on one recording, a member of Phil Manzanera's band Quiet Sun. Robert Wyatt's Team Spirit. The horns from Gary Window and George Kahn. Brian Eno contributing direct inject anti-jazz ray gun. From Robert Wyatt's Ruth is Stranger Than Fiction. Before that, a piece from Norwegian band Jaga Jazzist, written by the drummer Martin Hontveth. From the 2002 album A Living Room Hush, a piece called Cinematic. And firstly, it was a brief piece from Pie Corner Audio, the album called Stasis. The time is 4:30 in Canberra. 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Community Radio in Canberra since 1976, celebrating our 50th anniversary this year. You can hear stories from people who've been part of 2XX's first 50 years by tuning in on Friday mornings at 10:30, following Behind the Lines to People Powered 50 Years, each Friday from 10:30 till 11. And opening on the 6th of June, an exhibition at Canberra Museum and Gallery of images, objects and sounds from 2XX's first 50 years. That exhibition opened until early September at the Canberra Museum and Gallery. Music now from tenor saxophonist and composer Wayne Shorter, a member of Miles Davis's classic quartet of the 1960s. I think this recording from perhaps just shortly before he joined Miles's band, but he has Miles's pianist of the time, Herbie Hancock, along with sometime Coltrane bass player Reggie Workman, and the drummer is Joe Chambers, along with Wayne Shorter on tenor sax, from a 1964 recording released in 1966, the album Adam's Apple. Wayne Shorter.
His tune called Footprints.

silent joys and broken toys, laughing girls and teasing boys. 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

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You know, I used to sing a tisket, a tasket, a green and yellow basket. I'm all packed up and I'm on my way, and I'm gonna fall in love. But at the moment, it doesn't look good. At the moment, it will never happen again. I don't think

tenor saxophonist from Los Angeles, Kamasi Washington. And a piece from his 2015 release, the triple disc album called The Epic.

and an interesting treatment of the solo piano composition by the French composer of the late 19th and early 20th century, Claude Debussy. Debussy's Clair de Lune, or Moonlight. And before that, Moonlight casting on some teen angst, once again from the Shangri-Las. We listened towards the beginning of the program to a single B-side by the Shangri-Las, the vocal group consisting usually of three singers, sometimes four, but it got together in 1963 in the New York City borough of Queens. Featuring Mary Weiss, who provided most of the lead vocals for the Shangri-Las, including on their early hit Leader of the Pack, and on that later recording from mid-1966 when Mary Weiss was still just 17.

twin sisters, Marge and Marianne Ganser, and probably also by Mary Weiss's elder sister, Betty. Written by music scene hustler of the 60s and 70s, George Morton, known as Shadow Morton, who had written Leader of the Pack a couple of years earlier. With references to Ludwig van Beethoven's Moonlight Sonata, achieving just the place of 59 on the US single chart in mid-1966. The A side of the song we heard earlier, Past, Present and Future, from the Shangri-Las. Then it was Kumasi Washington. Just 3 minutes away from 5 o'clock, Fine Music Live coming up next here on your People Powered Station in Canberra, 2XX. In this, our 50th anniversary year. I'm leaving you with a piece from Armenian pianist Tigran Hamasyan with three Norwegian musicians, Arve Hendrickson on trumpet, Eivind Aset on guitar, Jan Bang on samples and live samples. The album called Atmospheres, and we're listening to Traces 5. My name is Mike. It's been my pleasure to be here once again. I'm here each Sunday between 3 and 5 when we take a long, strange trip. Thanks for your company today. I hope you'll join me again. Good morning to Maria, and good evening.

0: Hi, I'm Peter Kane, member for Ginninderra. I'm at 2XX Studio at the Griffin Centre to congratulate this community radio service for 50 years of operation. There's a wonderful exhibition at CMAG starting on the 6th of June, and there will be a mock studio, there will be photos, there will be artefacts from 50 years of 2XX's history of broadcasting in the ACT. If you want to be part of the launch, then go to the CMAG website. It's 2 o'clock on that afternoon. Congratulations to all those involved.
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2: Welcome to Showcase. This program is featuring local talent, some you may have heard of, and others who are brand new to you. A big thank you to all the people making these recordings possible. I'm Julie Simons, the executive producer. Now to a little bit of classical singing, and the singer is Juliette DiBello. Hello, Juliette.
3: Hello, thank you so much for having me.
2: Oh, it is lovely to meet you. From what I learned about you, you've finished your degree course in the Juilliard in New York.
3: Yes, I graduated with my Bachelor of Music.
2: So how does a young girl in Sydney end up in the Juilliard in New York?
3: Well, I always really wanted to go. It was always a dream of mine ever since I started singing classically. And I decided I was going to go, and I auditioned and crossed my fingers, and I was lucky enough that they accepted me.
2: Then you had to get on a plane.
3: I did.
2: And fly to New York and pretend that you're really confident. I'd be so scared.
3: I was pretty scared. I was 19 when I went. It was also really exciting. Mm. I was really excited to start the next chapter of my life and to be at that school and to learn from all of the wonderful professors and to be around the other students. It was really a dream come true for me. So I was scared, but I was also tremendously excited.
2: So out of that whole time, is there a piece of music that is the piece that you really, really loved singing?
3: Oh, there are so many. Yeah. My favourite aria to sing, I think, is the end of Act One of La Traviata, which I'm going to sing on this program. Violetta wonders if she can give up her life of frivolity and pleasure and commit to Alfredo. It's such a passionate, emotional sing, and I've adored it ever since I was a teenager.
2: Well, I'm so pleased you've chosen that as one of your works. I think it's the last piece you're singing in this program.
3: Yes.
2: And so everybody, listen out, because that last scene, which is from La Traviata, will be sung in our founder's studio by Juliette DiBello. Now, you've got an accompanist with you who is not shy of this place, because he has been here for quite a while, and that's Alexander Yao.
4: Hi, this is Alexander Yao. I'm so happy to be back.
2: So, Alex, tell me, how did you meet up with Juliette DiBello? Was it while you were both in the Juilliard in New York?
4: Not quite. I actually heard of Juliette before when I watched her sing in the, I think it was the Kawaii Scholarship before. And I've heard her sing. We've never crossed paths at Juilliard School because I think it was just a one-year crossover. I was finishing up my master's degree at Juilliard and she had just started. So I was busy, you know, doing auditions and finishing up my degree and, you know, preparing for the recitals and, yeah.
2: Well, now Alexander and Juliette, you're going off into the Founders Studio and you'll be performing, and I'll ask Juliette now to tell me.
3: The last piece is Age of Vivre from Romeo et Juliette by Charles Gounod, which is when Juliette is about to go to the ball and she's just so excited to have a wonderful time and she doesn't want to let go of the flame of youth. And yeah, it's a beautiful aria.

The second piece is Ebben ne andrò lontana from La Valli by Catalani. And that's just a gorgeous piece.

And the third piece is Pace, Pace, Mio Dio from La Forza del Destino by Verdi, which is one of my favorite arias.

0: And then the final piece is Estrano a forse lui sempre libera from La Traviata by Verdi, which is the piece I mentioned before, my favourite to sing.
1: Juliet, I have to mention this. Your diction is unbelievable. Was that part of the study in the Juilliard?
0: Oh, yes. We got really extensive diction training in Italian, English, different English accents, German and French. I'm really, really grateful for the training. It's made an enormous difference.
1: I'm going to send Juliet DiBello, the soprano, and Alexander Yao, the pianist, into the studio now. Sit back, relax, and enjoy.

0: And a big thank you to Juliet DiBello and Alexander Yao for beautiful performances there of four opera arias.
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0: Now, Nomad, and they're led by their fearless leader, Ben Adler. Ben, hello. Tell us a little bit about Nomad String Quartet.
2: Hi, Julie. Thanks for having us. The Nomad String Quartet has been around since the start of 2021, and we are a string quartet. We almost considered not calling ourselves that until we decided the truth is the truth. But the difference is that we not only play the classical repertoire, we play classical repertoire with the spirit of other genres. So we improvise like jazz, we rock out like a mega band, and we also play a bunch of other musical genres as well, including jazz.
0: I was going to say, do you play klezmer with this? Because that's one of the areas that I know that you totally love is your klezmer.
2: Now, I have two hats. I have my klezmer hat, and Chutney has the klezmer hat down pat. Although we have done some Jewish weddings recently, which was as close as it gets to that.
3: My name's Beth and I'm the violist in the quartet. Thank you so much for having us. No. Very funny. I've heard it all before. Ben has many more than two hats and we have lots of hats. We absolutely love playing all the different genres. Ben aforementioned Red Hot Chili Peppers. We've done a bit of that. We've done a bit of Daft Punk. We're really excited that soon we're going to be doing a program of Beatles and some Coldplay. But yeah, we feel like that's what makes us stand out as a string quartet, is that we attack not only classical repertoire, but all
0: things. You're crossing, aren't you? And James, you're the cellist in the group here. And how do you feel? Are you a classically trained cellist that should be playing just Elgar and Dvorak?
4: Luckily, not.
0: Oh, good.
4: I guess I've... it's probably the classical training that allows us to go over so many genres.
0: Yeah.
4: I can't imagine any of us would have the capacity to jump into these different seats if we hadn't had that quote-unquote classical training, whatever that means.
0: Well, do you do much improvising or is this all written in front of you?
4: No, we improvise.
0: You improvise on standard classical music as well?
4: Yeah, that's actually my introduction to improvisation was through improvising over standard Baroque and classical improvisation, which I'm sure Beth had probably done a bit of at Annam as well with an improviser from London named David Dolan. And I think for me personally, the tricky part is bringing that improvisation experience into other genres. How do I take that classical improvisation that we've done and apply it to jazz and folk and things like that?
0: Well, I'm coming back to Ben now. Ben Adler did actually start this group off as the Ben Adler Quartet, so now called the Nomad String Quartet.
2: So we've already been on a regional tour out to Orange and Lithgow, and we were touring our much-loved Danish folk music program, of which you'll hear some today.
0: Mm-hmm. Yeah.
2: And we were able to perform and also give workshops for the Orange Con and for a local school, and we find that it is such a fulfilling thing to do, but also very, very hard to garner interest in, and also hard to make money out of, hard to pay ourselves. The fact that Fine Music provides us with infrastructure to support us by spreading who we are, such as today,
0: yep,
2: and throughout the year, we've already had two runs of radio ads with you guys, that's such an assistance. It's honestly hard to describe for freelance musicians like ourselves with no backing from any organisation or government to be able to have a group or organisation such as yourselves willing to back us and support us marketing-wise transforms our experience. That tour would not have been possible.
0: The Nomad String Quartet, and they're made up of
3: Beth Condon, viola.
4: James Larson, cello.
0: And Ben, you can do both.
2: Yes, and our second violinist is Georgia Cartledge, and my name is Ben Adler.
0: Thank you very, very much for coming in. I can't wait to hear the Nomad String Quartet.
3: Mozart String Quartet number 19, more commonly known as the Dissonance Quartet, first movement.

0: And thank you to John Martin for that cheeky little piece called The Solitary Rag. That brings us to the end of Showcase. I'm Julie Simons, and I thank all of the people that were involved.
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How are you doing, everybody? This is Dave Rentz welcoming you to the Hit Parade of yesterday. You're in for an hour of music from the 1920s and 30s, and we're going to start out with Richard Himber and his orchestra from the Essex House Hotel in New York City.

till day is night, till wrong is right, till birds refuse to sing. Beyond the years, the echo of my only love will still be whispering.

That was Leo Reisman's orchestra from New York with Lou Conrad doing the singing in 1934. And from the same year, just before that, we heard Then I'll Be Tired of You, Freddie Martin and his orchestra with Elmer Feldkamp singing. And we opened up the program today with Love is the Thing, Richard Himber and his Essex House Orchestra with Joey Nash doing the singing in 1933.

four in a row there. It's such nice music, so why not? The last three were Joe Reichman and his orchestra from the U.S. We heard Have a Little Dream on Me. Chick Bullock was the singer there. And My Whole Day is Spoiled, that was Kay St. Germain. And I Saw Stars, that was Chick Bullock once again. Those from 1934. And opening up that set, Sweetie Pie, Anson Weeks and his California Orchestra with Kay St. Germain singing in 1934. And you're listening to the Hit Parade of yesterday.

0: sinners.
1: Hallelujah.
0: Just wave your arms all about.
1: Amen.
0: Let the Lord hear you shout.
2: Yeah.
0: Pour that music right out. Sing, you sinners.
2: Hallelujah.
0: Whenever there's music, the devil kicks.
2: Look out, the devil.
0: He don't allow music by that river Styx. You're wicked and you're depraved.
2: Amen.
0: And you've all misbehaved.
2: Amen.
0: If you want to be

That was a popular song recorded by many orchestras, often in Spanish. The Peanut Vendor, California Ramblers, probably Scrappy Lambert and Billy Philpott doing the singing in 1930. And two from 1934, Sing You Sinners, that was Smith Ballou and his orchestra, with Smith taking the vocal. And we open up that set with Blue Sky Avenue, Todd Rollins and his orchestra with Chick Bullock in 1934. Chick was fairly busy around that time. He had a lot of gigs with different orchestras and probably in the same building. Who knows? You're listening to the Hit Parade of Yesterday. I'm Dave Rentz with This Sort of Music, each week at this time, presented by the Australian Community Radio Network.

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Well, in far north Queensland, rain has been the order of the day for several weeks now, if not months. But anyways, that's what happens in the tropics. Don Bester and his orchestra, Neil Buckley singing in 1934. And before that, the ubiquitous Chick Bullock with Talking to Myself. And we listened to Fletcher Henderson and his orchestra in 1931 with Lois Depp singing I Found What I Wanted in You.

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She loved him though he was a cokey. He took

0: They took her out there where they put the crazies. Now poor old men is kicking up them daisies. You've heard my story and this ends the song. She was such a good gal, but they'd done her wrong.
1: Papi doo da doo doo doo doo doo doo doo doo doo doo doo doo doo doo doo doo doo doo doo doo doo doo doo doo doo doo doo doo doo doo doo doo doo doo doo doo doo doo doo doo doo doo doo doo doo doo 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

Blue Rhythm Boys, and they happened to be Dick Robertson and George Morton in 1931, and before that, Crying for the Carolines, Artie Schutt and his orchestra with Scrappy Lambert doing the singing in 1930, and we heard Lullaby in Blue, the Casaloma Orchestra with Kenny Sargent singing in 1934.

A nice song to end the program with, the Dorsey Brothers, with Wes Vaughn doing the singing in 1931. And from a year before that, we heard Get Happy, Ted Wallace and his Campus Boys in 1930. Well, that's it for the Hit Parade of yesterday for today. Hope you enjoyed it. Dave Rentz wishing you good luck and goodbye from Caranda.

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I am Anne Smith, welcoming you to Tango Capital on Sunday, the 31st of May, 2026. That was an instrumental tanda from Desali in 1941, and you are listening to Tango for Dancing with a Milongita playlist here on Community Radio 2XXFM 98.3, People Powered Radio in Canberra. Next up, some valse from Fairpo's Quartetto.

That was a Tanda of Tango from Rodriguez with Fernando Reyes singing in 1946. This is 2XXFM 98.3, a not-for-profit radio station since 1976. And you are listening to a Milongita playlist from Tango Capital. And now this is a Tanda of Milonga from D'Arienzo in the late 1950s.

was Tantra of Tango from Laurence with the incomparable voice of Alberto Podestà, and you are on the Tango Capital, now in its 10th year of broadcasting on 2XXFM 98.3, a volunteer-based radio station. Coming up, a mixed Tantra of Vals from De Angelis in the later part of his career, from 1958 to 1982, with Julio Martel singing on the first track, Juan Carlos Godoy on the second and third, and Godoy is joined by Roberto Mancini on the final track.

0: vuelvo a encontrar en mi amor de ayer. La pasión suave y serena que en noches de ausencia con ansia busqué.
1: Finishing there was a very danceable tanda of tango from Biagi, with Jorge Ortiz singing in 1941. And that's it for this edition of Tango for Dancing with Tango Capital. 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Now, thank you to Tangalo from Sydney for permission to use their music. 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

can't you get that stuff out? Well, I'll knock you to your knees. What? Put this cat out of here. What? Get rid of that pistol. Get rid of that pistol. Yeah. Get rid of it. Yeah. That's what I'm talking about. Oh, man, it's really ready. No, baby, not now.

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I said the joint is jumping. Listen, get your pig feet bare and gin. There's plenty in the kitchen. Who is that that just came in? 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No, no, no.

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two, three, four. Have we got it in? We're counting it down, counting it in. 2XXFM 98.3. Can you dig it? Can you dig it? That's what I'm saying. People Powered Radio, been in Canberra since 1976. This program, Now's the Time, modern jazz sounds, bebop and beyond. Baba Blackbird. A bit of Miles Davis in the background. Baba Blackbird. We'll hear from Miles Davis later in the evening. We'll hear from Sonny Rollins a little bit later in the evening also. Tonight, modern jazz sounds, pretty much standard modern jazz sounds in the first hour, but in the second hour I'll take you on a journey and bring you back in time for 11 o'clock in Community Radio Networks. Hot, sweet and jazzy. All of them. As above and beyond. These are the last days of May, to paraphrase a band from the 70s, and we're just celebrating the residual tracks from artists that were born in May, including Miles Davis, which you can hear incidentally in the background. Others are people like Keith Jarrett and a few others. But right now, right here, I'm going to play you something from Stanley Turrentine, and this track is God Bless the Child. It's from his album Never Let Me Go, and that was the 8th album by jazz saxophonist Stanley Turrentine, recorded in Blue Note label and performed by Stanley Turrentine with Shirley Scott, who would later become his wife. Shirley Scott on the Hammond B3, Major Holly, Ray Barreto and Al Harwood, and Sam Jones. God Bless the Child, Arthur Herzog and a Billie Holiday tune, much associated with Billie Holiday. But this will be an instrumental, and I like it because it has that little bit of, a little bit different with a little bit of Hammond B3. I think we might go with the song and then we'll come back in a little while. 5 minutes past the hour of 9 p.m. here in Canberra, where it's always cool, and it is rapidly chilling, getting a little bit chillier towards the end of May, beginning of June.

Isn't that beautiful? It is indeed. Stanley Turrentine, the album Never Let Me Go. Put the song in my heart. No, God Bless the Child, Arthur Herzog and Billie Holiday tune. Stanley Turrentine, tenor sax, Shirley Scott on the organ, Major Holly on track, on that particular track. He's the bassist. Al Harwood is the drummer, and Ray Barretto's on congas. Interesting take on that particular tune. Let's see what we have lined up for you. I thought I'd play you some Sonny Rollins, because sadly, Sonny Rollins, born in 1930, passed away earlier this week, aged 95. I thought, while we're here, we might play you probably one of his best-known tracks from his album Saxophone Colossus. We might start that, start the evening with that one, and then we'll have a couple of him in a couple of settings, including a track from his more contemporary playing and something from his earlier playing and something from 1966. For this one, Sonny Rollins, and this is St. Thomas. Harks back to his Caribbean roots, if you know what I mean. Sonny Rollins, tenor sax.

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1: We're getting a little bit ahead of ourselves there, I think. I'll just correct that in the break. We've just heard from Sonny Rollins. If you hadn't heard of the news, the sad news that Sonny Rollins passed away a little bit earlier this week in May. He was born in 1930, September 7, 1930. He died 25 May 2026. Just to put it in, probably in an understated fashion, this was an American jazz tenor saxophonist who is widely recognized as one of the most important and influential jazz musicians. In a seven-decade career, Sonny Rollins recorded more than 60 albums as a leader. His 1956 album, Saxophone Colossus, we heard the track from that just then. I'll tell you a little bit of that about that in a moment. The track was called St. Thomas. And Saxophone Colossus was selected for preservation by the National Recording Registry of the Library of Congress in 2016. A number of his compositions, including the one we played, St. Thomas, Oleodoxy and Aragon, have become jazz standards. Rollins was the last survivor of the 57 jazz musicians depicted in a 1958 photograph, A Great Day in Harlem. He was probably the last tenor saxophonist to play with Charlie Yardbird Parker, the alto saxophonist, one of the founders of bebop. He also played in groups featuring John Coltrane, Miles Davis, Ron Carter, and several hundreds of others. I'll just tell you a little bit about the album we heard from, Saxophone Colossus.
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1: Indeed. The album was the sixth studio album by American jazz saxophonist Sonny Rollins. It's probably his best-known album and is often considered his breakthrough record. Recorded monophonically, as you would in 1956. And the engineer, as usual, was Rudy Van Gelder. Rollins led a quartet on the album, included the piano player Tommy Flanagan. The bassist was Doug Watkins, the drummer, the mainstay of many groups at the time, Max Roach. As I mentioned a little earlier, he also played in a number of other groups as well. We'll hear some more from Sonny Rollins as we go through the evening. And I'm going to play something from Teddy Edwards now. Just to go on from the first track we heard was God Bless the Child, and this one's called The Sermon. This is a little album, delightful little piece that I found in my travels, as you do. Teddy's Ready, an album by saxophonist Teddy Edwards, recorded and released in 1960. The reviewers gave it, at the time, 5 stars, stating, Edwards has a chance to stretch out as he makes the most of opportunity, creating some excellent straight-ahead music. This is what we like in the first hour, straight-ahead modern jazz sounds here in Canberra, the capital of cool. 2XX FM, 98.3, if you've got an FM dial. And on the internet, you can find us anywhere. You can find us now. You can listen to us now. You can listen to us later on repeat. Repeat, repeat, if that's what you like. Leonard Feather, the well-renowned jazz reviewer at the time in the Downbeat magazine, wrote, open quotes, Edwards has a pliant, full-toned manner that recalls some of the best moments of Jacquet, though he clearly has listened to more recent influences. Men like Edwards and Castro are needed as a reminder that hot, happy squalls as well as cool breezes blow around the Hollywood Hills. The track is called The Sermon. It was written by Hampton Hawes, as you do. Teddy Edwards, tenor sax, Joey Castro on the piano, Leroy Vinegar is the bassist, and Billy Higgins is the drummer. Let's hear it now. the quartet, the sermon. Now's the time.

0: Wow. The Teddy Edwards Quartet. Teddy Edwards on tenor sax, and we heard from the album Teddy's Ready, The Sermon. We could almost follow it up with Wednesday night prayer meeting, but I haven't got that here with me. But another night, another time. Get a whole, I think we'll one day we'll put together a whole program of gospel type tunes, because jazz is a broad church. There's very many. Has many friends, many followers, and many ways to interpret the gospel according to whomever is playing. The moment of truth. Ella Fitzgerald at the Coliseum. This is from 1967. This is a classic one. This is one of those ones where they find the long lost tapes and they unearth them and they dust them off and they put them out as a new release, even though Ella Fitzgerald hasn't been around for a little while. Ella Fitzgerald, Moment of Truth at the Coliseum, a previously unreleased live album capturing Ella Fitzgerald at the Oakland Alameda County Coliseum on 29 June 1967. Might play something from that more in forthcoming programs, but who knows. Backed by Duke Ellington and his orchestra, the historic recording features classic jazz standard scat improvisation and her first ever recordings of contemporary 1960s hits, like this one from 1966. I'll play you something from Sonny Rollins in a similar vein, but this is Ella Fitzgerald, Alfie. You might know this tune. We'll hear from another version later. Listen to us live. Listen to us later. 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Alberta, if you're listening. Ontario, if you're listening. You might enjoy a little bit of Ella Fitzgerald in the evening.
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0: Hi, this is Billy Bragg, speaking to you on behalf of Woody Guthrie. Whenever we're in Canberra...
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4: You have a Celt, a cavalcade, a chorus, if you will, chorus. Oh, dear, I think... Isn't technology brilliant, especially when it works? Ella Fitzgerald, we heard her with the interpretation of a tune called Alfie. It was from... originally, the movie came out in 1966. It stars...
5: Michael
4: Caine. I should probably talk into this bit. Michael Caine. We're having an interesting evening here in Canberra where it's always cool. 2XXFM, 98.3, 50 years and going strong. The one, Ella Fitzgerald, the album came about because tapes were unearthed in a private tape collection of Verve Records founder Norman Grant's. Mixed directly from four-track tapes recorded by Wally Hyder, resulting in higher fidelity audio than most lost recordings. This album includes the first Ella recordings of the hit songs Alfie and Music to Watch Girls By, and her band features the rarely heard but hard swinging trio of Jimmy Jones, Bob Crenshaw and Sam Woodyard. And I think we'll have a look. We might try something a little bit different. I'm not sure where Billy Bragg came into it, but anyway. I'm going to play you something now from Chet Baker, if we can manage that without going all over the place. This is Chet Baker with Relaxin'. 2XXFM.org.au. 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
6: Hi, I'm Rodrigo Salgado. Now's the time for the best modern jazz sounds in Canberra, bebop and beyond.

be both a micro moon as well as a blue moon. And if you want to know any more, you probably may as well Google it. But it was very nice out there anyway. But don't expect to see drastic changes when you look up at the sky this evening. If you've ever heard of a supermoon, think of a micromoon as its opposite. Micromoon is a term used to describe when a full moon occurs at the same time as the moon being at its apogee. That means it's pretty much at its furthest point from the Earth in its oval-shaped orbit. And that's probably more than we need to know. People-powered radio since 1976. Jazz, nice and easy. Yeah, ooh, that's smooth. Smooth vibes on a Sunday evening. Sonny Rollins, we're going back to a bit of Sonny Rollins. Theodore Walter Rollins, born in 1930, is the saxophone colossus, or he was. He passed away on the 25th of May this year, in the year of 2026. He was born and bred in New York. Rollins started to play the tenor sax as a teenager, honing his skills as he would as part of Miles Davis's band in the early 1950s. Sonny Rollins started to write his own compositions, many of which became standards, including Doxy and Olio and the Calypso St. Thomas. We played that a little bit earlier, and I probably won't play Doxy or Olio or Aragon. And a tribute to his, St. Thomas was a tribute to his Caribbean heritage, with the unique sound that changes effortlessly from harsh to overpowering to gentle and full of humour. Rollins has been a beacon of jazz constant evolution. He's won multiple Grammy Awards throughout his long career and was inducted into the Jazz Hall of Fame in 1981. This is from an album, Volume 2, Sonny Rollins, the collection of his tunes. J.J. Johnson is the trombonist, Sonny Rollins on tenor sax, Horace Silver, and or I think it's Thelonious Sphere Monk is on the piano. Paul Chambers is the bassist and Art Blakey's on drums. This is called Reflections, because sometimes when great artists, or not necessarily just great artists, but when people pass away, one pauses to reflect on what might have been. Sonny Rollins outlived many of his contemporaries, and there's not many of them left. I think Ron Carter's still about. Anyway, this is Reflections, and I pause to reflect also, or two.

0: I like that little. I like it how it ends on that little bass note there. It's from the bassist, Mr. PC. Paul Chambers, one of the greatest bass players around, or he was. 2XXFM. Now's the time. It's almost time for the second hour. We're almost at 10 o'clock. 9:58 in a bit. I'm going to play you this. I'm not sure if this will work.
1: Ascenseur pour l'échafaud.
0: And that's where we're going. We're going with a little bit of that. And this is Miles Davis from his Lift to the Scaffold, Jeanne Rigg. Should take us up to the hour, or a little bit over it, probably.

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1: Now is the time. Now is the time. Fantastic. Fantastic.
0: We won't play that. We play that already, so let's just wind that back. You've heard that once before, so we might go with another track. We're having Elevated to the Gallows, also known as, it's an album, A Lift to the Scaffold. It is a soundtrack to a movie by Louis Malle. I think I mentioned this last time we were here. Miles Davis recorded the soundtrack to the movie, I think, by standing there watching the film and just watching the rough cuts and playing his trumpet, almost solo trumpet, to that album. Louis Malle's brash debut, now on release, it says. I think it came out a little while ago. Indeed. Might go with a little bit of some more Sonny Rollins, I think. We're going to go with a track, Alfie's Theme. We heard from Ella Fitzgerald a little bit earlier. Ella Fitzgerald with a vocal version. This will be a piece that is an instrumental from an album titled Alfie, the soundtrack to the movie. So we go from one soundtrack to another. This is Alfie's Theme, Differently. I'll tell you about who's playing on this later, but suffice to say, Sonny Rollins is on the tenor sax. So we'll go with Alfie's Theme, Differently. Now's the time. We're into the second hour. Bebop and Beyond is the tagline for the program.

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1: Indeed. We are back. Alfie. We heard Alfie's theme differently from the soundtrack to the movie or from the album that Sonny Rollins released in 1966. So a good 60 years ago if you're listening to this in 2026, and it's quite possible that you are. If you're not listening to us now, you can listen to us later. You can find us on the internet. This program is available as a listen again function for at least 4 episodes. That's an interesting feature for those who have lead busy lives and will need to go to work tomorrow, which is public holiday here, so you probably don't need to go to work tomorrow, unless you do. Alfie, not sure where I'm going with all of that, but we'll go on. We go on. 1966, that's what I was about. Listen again, and you can probably find this, if it's still around, probably this episode could be still available ages from now, eons. Anyway, this Alfie features, this tune featured performances by Sonny Rollins with Kenny Burrell on guitar, Jimmy Cleveland. JJ Johnson is again on this album. He's a trombone player. And we heard, quite an interesting little album. Oliver Nelson was the arranger, Sonny Rollins, tenor sax, JJ Johnson, trombone, Jimmy Cleveland, trombone 3 and 6, and we heard probably Jimmy Cleveland actually on the trombone, not JJ Johnson, I apologise. Phil Woods, alto sax, Bob Ashton, tenor sax, Danny Bank, baritone sax, Roger Killaway, piano. Guitar is Kenny Burrell, Walter Booker is the bass, and the drummer is Frankie Dunlop. And I thought I might play you something from another album while we're talking about Thelonious Monk. We were, but we were not, so we will move on. Next one I'd like to play for you is, I think I told you about the previous track, Reflections. I already told you all about that, so we won't go there. The Bridge is the next track I'd like to play for you from a studio album by Sonny Rollins. This one was recorded in 1962, so we're regressing a little bit. Released in April, it was Rollins' first release following a 3-year sabbatical. Some called it a hiatus. It's his first album for a new record label, RCA Victor. The saxophonist was joined by musicians with whom he recorded the next segment of his career: Jim Hall guitar, Bob Cranshaw on the bass, Ben Riley on the drums. He was feeling pressured after his unexpected swiftness of his rise to fame, Sonny Rollins took a 3-year hiatus to focus on perfecting his craft. So what he did is, as a resident of the Lower East Side of Manhattan, he didn't have any private space to record or practice. He took his saxophone up to the Williamsburg Bridge to practice alone. In open quotes, "I'd be up there for 15 or 16 hours at a time, spring, summer, fall or winter." And his first recording after his return performance took its name from those solo sessions. And the critical acclaim didn't come. People seemed to think it wasn't as revolutionary approach to jazz as many had expected after his 3 years hiatus. Anyway, what he did was he brought out this wonderful little album, and it's called The Bridge, and I'm going to play you the title track because that's where we're going. XXX FM, The Bridge.

0: Yes. And that, of course, I'll stop saying that one day. Anyway, here we go. Here we go. Here we are now. Entertain us. That was surprisingly, I enjoyed that a lot more than I thought I would. I've heard it before, but I haven't heard it for a while. The Bridge is from a studio album by jazz saxophonist Sonny Rollins. Sonny Rollins died earlier this week. Well, I'm on the 25th of May 2026, if you're listening to this in 2026, or if you're listening to it later. The band, fairly solid, was a bit more out there than I thought it was going to be. The tune The Bridge, the title from the album, the title track from the album, Sonny Rollins, tenor sax, Jim Hall, his electric guitarist, Bob Cranshaw, the double bassist, Ben Riley is the drummer. And I just mentioned something, I just read you something from the review actually, just the album was this is the bit I want. The reception, as I mentioned a little bit earlier, didn't get the greatest reception. It said it wasn't a tremendous departure from his earlier style, but the album was nevertheless quite successful. Other people said that it was a near classic. The recording was declared by Inkblot magazine to be one of the greatest albums from one of Jazz's greatest musicians. It's one of Rollins' most lauded albums. I think the story takes some of the weight as well. I think just the idea of a man and his horn out on the Williamsburg Bridge or under the Williamsburg Bridge practicing for hours and hours just to get the right note, to get the right feel, just to practice as much as he could to get that. Some say that 10,000 hours that you need before you perfect your craft. But anyway, I think there are other albums that are probably a bit more cutting edge, but in 1962, I think that was, well, even now it's pretty good. Very good, excellent. Coming up next, something more contemporary, so contemporary that it's due for release. The album is due for release shortly, but I'm going to play you a sneak peek track. The track is titled All Blues. It's a version of an interpretation of Miles Davis's All Blues from the Kind of Blue album from 1959. This interpretation is from Nicholas Payton and Butcher Brown. It's from an upcoming album or a forthcoming album titled A Supreme Blue, which is something of an amalgamation of the two greatest albums ever made, As You've Never Heard Them. And those two albums are A Kind of Blue from Miles Davis Group and John Coltrane's A Love Supreme. This is coming out in July on vinyl and digitally in July and on vinyl in August. The new single, which I don't have for you at the moment, I have the first single, which is All Blues, and the write-up here is a Grammy Award-winning multi-instrumentalist producer and arranger Nicholas Payton teams up with Virginia Bread Collective Butcher Brown for a Supreme Blue, a bold and deeply considered reimagining of two of the most revered albums in recorded music history. Miles Davis's Kind of Blue from 1959 and John Coltrane's A Love Supreme from 1965. This is All Blues.
1: I went to see an African ballet and I saw the thing at the piano. He saw it once on the stage and he was singing. And when he got to the other side, it was over. That little rumbling sound, the finger piano, that comes from Africa. I wanted to play something like that. You know, Bill Evans had been telling me, listen to Ravel, and it's, you know, and Mo John Dane, and Ravel was in too.

0: I went to see an African ballet, and I saw the thing, yeah.
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and it just fades out there. The Wichita Line, and song by Jimmy Webb. Yeah, just a quote from the lyrics. I need you more than want you, and I want you for all time. The Wichita Lineman, I'm still on the line. We're still here on air, 22:37, 47. That means it's about 23 minutes to go. 2XFM 98.3. Now's the time. Modern jazz sounds, bebop and beyond. We're in the beyond section now. My name's Mark. I'm here every second Sunday. Other Sundays you can hear Mike bring you his jazz selections one way or another. 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Anywhere in the world you can find us, in Ontario or Alberta or Florida, anywhere in between. And the World Cup's coming up to the US, Mexico and Canada and a number of other spots, I think. It's coming up very shortly. If you're out there, enjoy, but all things in moderation, including moderation. Peace and love, not necessarily in that order. Flea, that's where we were, Flea. Sorry, I got caught in the moment. Honora is the debut solo album by Red Hot Chili Peppers bassist Flea, and on that particular album, Honora, he also plays the trumpet. And it's been inspired by his love for jazz and features six original songs along with covers of songs originally by Edie Hazel, George Clinton, Jimmy Webb, Frank Ocean, Shay Taylor and Anne Rennell. And the track we heard was, of course, Wichita Lineman, featuring the vocals of the dulcet tones of Nick Cave. And Flea, as I mentioned, electric bass and trumpet. A number of other artists on here that I won't go through all of them, I think, because we don't have time. Tom York from Radiohead appears on this also. Warren Ellis, also from The Bad Seeds. Nick Cave and The Bad Seeds on here as well. Quite a few people. Oh, there's a cast of thousands, I think, contributing to this collaboration. And I think it's been given a tick of approval by several well-known artists. The publication Mojo, for example, wrote a review in which it states, Flea proves to be a nice rather than barnstorming trumpeter, albeit a subtly ambitious one. The Guardian wrote, Honora is never dilettantish, but sincere, exploratory and soulful. And I think we'll leave it there and play you this track. This is from a soundtrack. We've been playing soundtracks, some music off soundtracks of other albums this evening. Tunes from other music from and inspired by. This one is from the film Shortcuts, a Robert Altman film. This features Iggy Pop and Terry Adams. This is Evil California.

traffic whizzing by. They're driving too fast, too late. I can't sleep. I know there's so much flesh out there, so much sin.

0: go.
1: I'm Tamara Murphy, and now's the time for the best modern jazz sounds in Canberra. Bebop and beyond.
2: Yeah, we're doing a lot of double tracking tonight. I think we might have to do something else. Global warming. That was Evil California Blues, or it's actually called Evil California, open brackets, These Blues, close brackets, written by Terry Adams and Iggy Pop, performed by the duo. You heard it here from the original soundtrack to the movie by Robert Altman. It's called Shortcuts. My understanding, it's also based, Shortcuts is also based on the short stories of the American writer Raymond Carver. It's getting to that time of night where it's quarter to the hour. 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You can do that in a number of ways, by becoming a member, by donating, by volunteering, and by sponsoring. Sometimes, perhaps all of the above. Following this program, Hot, Sweet and Jazzy, and a suite of jazz programming on a Sunday night that ends up with Barry O'Sullivan with a jazz hour. But the morning programming comes in at, in the morning? Excuse me. Morning programming comes in as usual in the morning with the breakfast program, and there's a host of hosts, and the Friday host is Fintan. I don't know, he likes a little bit of Iggy Pop in the evening, so I thought I'd share some a different track you might not have heard before. But anyway, Global Warming is a studio album by jazz saxophonist. We started off with Sonny Rollins, and I think we'll probably pretty much close off with Sonny Rollins and a bit of Miles Davis. But firstly, jazz saxophonist Sonny Rollins released this album in 1998, which by my reckoning means that he would have been only 68 when he recorded this one, because he was born in 1930. This album peaked at number 25 on the Billboard US Traditional Jazz Album chart, and the album features performances by Stephen Scott, Bob Cranshaw, Idris Mohammed, Clifton Anderson, Victor C. Yuan, and Perry Wilson. The reviewer Cub Coda stated, "Rollins' blowing is impassioned throughout, and the surroundings are nice and intimate, making this a very inspired set." Anyway, this is called Global Warming, and I think it was fairly showed that even Sonny Rollins was interested in what was happening in the greater world. It's just not necessarily part of the jazz idiom or the world around him. He was interested in that as well. Let's hear this now.

Sonny Rollins from 1998. I mentioned we've been playing a lot of tunes from Sonny Rollins. We started the program with Sonny Rollins from his album titled Nuke's Time. I could tell you a story about that, but we don't have the time for that. So what I'll tell you is that we culminated the program just about with Sonny Rollins from 1998. The tune was titled Global Warming, the title track from that album. And one more, the last track I think I've got for you this evening, pretty much the last track, is going to be Sonny Rollins, but in a different setting. This is in a setting with the Rolling Stones. It just shows that he was playing with the Rolling Stones on the album. Well, he featured on the track titled Waiting on a Friend. This is from the Rolling Stones album from, I think it's 1975. It's called Tattoo You. And I think that's pretty much it for the program for me, for the week, for the fortnight, and for, I'll catch you in about 2 weeks' time. But this program every Sunday evening between 9 and 11, or if not, you can find us on the internet. 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

Welcome to Hot, Sweet and Jazzy, an hour of music on the jazz spectrum. Ross Williamson with you today. We've got a mix of original compositions and some well-known tunes. Amongst the well-known tunes we have from this moment on, Don't Get Around Much Anymore, My Funny Valentine, Whisper Not, and this next one, The More I See You. This is the singer Andrea Miller from her album Let Our Love Take Wing, a release from April of 2026. Andrea Miller comes from Oregon on the west coast of the United States, although she's now in Los Angeles. Her father played the clarinet, and that so leads to a very musical household. As a kid, though, her big break came when she was selected to perform in Annie, the musical, at school. And from then, she went on to quite a good career, not the least of which was working for a time as secretary for a concert promoter, which gave her the chance to learn about the industry. So, from the album Let Our Love Take Wing, here's Andrea Miller with her sextet, and this is The More I See You.

The More I See You, a song from 1945 there. Andrea Miller was the singer. The album's called Let Our Love Take Wing. It's a 2026 release. Now, the bass player Nat Reeves had a very happy 70th birthday, notably because a friend of his, who owns a club called the Side Door Jazz Club, gave him a card, birthday card, and the present was he wanted to record Nat Reeves with the musicians of his choice. So we have an all-star lineup here, six of them performing on this album that was released in April of 2026 called Now in Time. Nat Reeves is playing the bass, Eddie Henderson trumpet, Steve Davis trombone, Eric Alexander tenor sax, Oren Evans piano, and Jeff Tane Watts is the drummer. So, as I said, an all-star lineup. From that album, Now in Time, here's Blue Ridge.

0: hell yeah.
1: Blue Ridge there, a group led by the bass player Nat Reeves. Brilliant sextet. The album's called Now in Time and it was released in 2026. You're listening to some jazz with Ross Williamson. The pianist Billy Childs now, a man who's recently turned 69. He's won 6 Grammys over his career and is still going strong. His latest album, released in April of 2026, is called Triumvirate. So it's a trio recording. Matt Penman's playing the bass and Harry Hoenig is the drummer. This composition was written by Benny Golson, with whom our previous performer, Nat Reeves, has also performed. But in this case, it's Billy Childs leading the trio with Whisper Not.

Pianist Billy Childs leading his trio there from the album Triumvirate, and that was Whisper Not, a Benny Golson tune. 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We make the show at The Pulse in Geelong for the Community Radio Network. To contact us, email hotsweetandjazzy@gmail.com and find us on Facebook. Well, here's a standard, one of the great American songbook favourites. And whenever a singer does one of those, quite often they try to do something a bit different with it. So here's an example. The song, well, it's from the 1937 show Babes in Arms, written by Rodgers and Hart. The singer is the young lady from Sydney, Tiana Young, performing here with her quintet from the album Serendipity that came out in 2025. I'll tell you who's in that quintet. Andrew Scott's playing the piano, Hilary Geddes guitar, James Shortland bass, Abby Constable drums, and the trombone is played by Jacob Parks. The singer is Tiana Young, and here she is with My Funny Valentine.

And that was a Canadian trio led by the pianist Emmy Roussel, called the Emmy Roussel Trio. Nicolas Bédard was playing the bass and Dominique Cloutier was the drummer. The album's called Terre, T-E-R-R, and it came out in 2026. The group's been together for 15 years and that's their sixth album. That track was called Lueur des Feuilles Oubliées, so the Light of Forgotten Leaves. Sounds like an autumn theme there. Emmy Roussel, the trio, and some delightful, reflective Canadian music. Before that, we heard My Funny Valentine, sung by the Sydney singer Tiana Young. American guitarist Mike Clement has released an album with a wonderful title. It's called Polka Dots and Ray-Bans. And it's a trio album. Tris Duncan is playing the Hammond B3 organ. Gerald Watkins is playing the drums. Mike Clements, the guitar. And on this track, we've got Julian Lee playing the saxophone as well. This is a composition by Mike Clement himself. It's called The Tempo.

Guitarist Mike Clement leading his trio, plus the sax player Julian Lee there with The Tempo. And that's from the 2026 release, Polka Dots and Ray-Bans. Great title. Right, a trumpeter now who sings a bit. The guy's name is Joe Grandston, and in April of 2026, he released an album called Let's Take a Chance Together. His voice, his singing voice, has been compared to that of Chet Baker. But his main career is playing the trumpet. And as a sideman, he's performed with some names that you'll know. People like Barry White, the Moody Blues, Kenny Rogers, the Temptations, Aretha Franklin, and others. And he's performed also as a sub with Toshiko Akiyoshi and Chico O'Farrell in the Birdland Club. So he's well known around the traps. Here he is with a quintet, and he's singing.

Oh, isn't that a catchy song? Written by Cole Porter in 1950, From This Moment On. That performance was by the Ted Rosenthal Trio, released on their April 2026 album, The Good Old Days. Ted Rosenthal is a pretty well-known pianist, is on their April 2026 album, The Good Old Days. Ted Rosenthal is a pretty well-known pianist,

And that was the trumpeter Joe Grandston with his quintet singing. Let's Take a Chance Together is the title of that album. Well, it's time for the final track of this hour of jazz, and we turn to a Canadian group led by a trombonist, singer and composer called Audrey Ochoa. Her release from 2026 is called The Sorceress. The Sorceress comes from, I think, a critic's name for her as the Sorceress of the Trombone. And she rather liked that, so that's the title of her album. She's here with a lot of very competent musicians. They make a good sound. And this is an intriguing title. From the album The Sorceress, here is Maintenance Phase.

trombonist Audrey Ochoa leading the group there. Ochoa spelled O-C-H-O-A. The album's called The Sorceress. That was Maintenance Phase, written by Audrey. And she was accompanied there by some fine musicians. Chris Andrew playing the piano. Jeremiah McDade was the tenor sax player. John May was playing the drums. Mike Lent the bass. It's an interesting album. The Sorceress, Audrey Ochoa. Well, I trust you've enjoyed this hour of jazz. We've certainly covered a bit of territory, United States and Canada, but also Australia. And we've covered a few years too, so lots of enjoyment there. And so ends Hot, Sweet and Jazzy for another week. Thanks for your company. Our email address is hotsweetandjazzy@gmail.com. And we're on Facebook too. See you again next time. Until then, bye-bye from Ross Williamson.

Hello and welcome to another Jazz Hour. I'm Barry O'Sullivan with a program produced in the studios of 2MBS Fine Music Sydney and coming to across Australia via the Community Radio Network. Leo Zarsky is a Sydney-based trombonist, composer and bandleader, very active on the jazz, pop and world music scene. Lee is best known for his appearances with Beliza, the Sonic Boom Orchestra, The Catholics and his own project, Mosaic, who have just released their sophomore album, Rinse and Repeat, on vinyl and CD. Supported by Creative Australia, the album features collaborations with emerging composers from Victoria and Queensland, all under the age of 25. To spin some tracks from the album and to chat about his musical life so far, Leo Zarsky joins me as my special studio guest on this edition of A Jazz Hour. But before he joins us, let's hear some of the music from Mosaic.

0: Music from the ensemble called Mosaic and their latest recording, Rinse and Repeat. That was a track called Helio, and on the trombone was the indefatigable Lee Ozarski. Welcome to A Jazz Hour.
1: Thanks for having me, Barry. It's great to be back.
0: Yes, it's great to be back on the air with you again, because you were our Jazz Artist in Residence in 2024, the whole band, all 10 of you. Invading the studios and our rehearsal rooms and our recording studios, which was a wonderful opportunity for you, wasn't it?
1: Oh, look, we loved it. We kind of almost moved into the basement, and every second Thursday or so, we'd always be down and greeting everyone lovely at the station, and it really gave us the fuel and the resources we needed to start moving and moving and shaking, and actually getting the artist in residence was a big reason why I deferred a year of university and just poured everything I had into making this project happen. And so we're so grateful for the station's continued support as well.
0: And the support, I suppose, extended to this recording, did it?
1: Yes. Oh, well, look, we've still been down in the basement every time you'll let us, and a lot of the rehearsal came together here. It kind of feels like a bit of a spiritual home for us.
0: That was a track called Helio, and tell us about that track.
1: So Helio is written by Chiara Minotto and Lockie Eggett, and it was actually written for Sarah Morrison, who you heard on the flugelhorn. I remember the first gig we played it. We were up in Wauchope, which is where Lockie's from, and also quite close to where Braden, our other trumpet player, is from. And we did this gig at Wauchope, and it was written for Sarah because she didn't enjoy taking solos over anything else that we had. It just didn't match her and her personal style. And so Chiara and Lockie were able to write this and pass it to Sarah and say, we made this for you. And I think that's a really special thing that you can do when you're playing in such a regular project with your friends. You can create those opportunities and those moments for other people to shine. I think that's really beautiful.
0: They were friends, but they were also fellow students at the Conservatorium of Music. Tell us a bit about the history of Mosaic.
1: Well, we all met at the Sydney Conservatorium, and we met through a wonderful Australian band that I'm a bit of a diehard tragic of called Ten Part Invention. And we did a series of workshops with them that were centred around the music of the great Roger Frampton. For me, it was the first time I sort of really felt emotionally invested and connected into what I was doing in a way that was just so, so inspiring. And I remember we did this sort of gala concert at the end where we played for them and they played for us, and it got quite emotional. And at the end, there was a standing ovation. I looked around, and pretty much everyone who you would hear on our first recording and a fair few on our second, we were all standing there, we locked eyes, and that was kind of the start of something that for me has been a really special part of my life.
0: So those kind of workshops, do you call them, that you had with Ten Part Invention, you also had one with a composer, pianist, band leader from Germany called Claudia Doffinger. Tell us about that experience.
1: Oh, well, look, recently Claudia Doffinger came for the Sydney International Women's Jazz Festival, and she worked with the jazz orchestra at the Conservatorium, which I was in last year. And playing her music, it was just so eye-opening because it was so progressive and not jazz for me. And she was just great to work with and good fun. We ended up going to Brisbane with her as well and playing for the Brisbane International Jazz Fest, and that was good fun. And I'm still in contact with Claudia. Funnily enough, so is James, who plays bass in Mosaic. And we're doing composition lessons with Claudia all the way from Cologne, which is just really, really cool for us. And her music and her band, Torso Ventuno, has really inspired a lot of the ways that I've been writing and thinking about music recently. It's just a great recording, and I'm excited to listen to it again.
0: Torso Ventuno.
1: 20 Bodies.
0: 20 Bodies. Great name for a band, isn't it? Mm. And so, ironically, your first music choice is from Claudia Doffinger and her album, which is released under the name of the band, I think, is it?
1: Mm-hmm.
0: Also, why is the track Asparagus particularly appealing?
1: There's this beautiful trombone solo. It comes at the end of quite an intense, heavy album. A lot of her music is EDM and dance music inspired, which in a big band is so cool to hear all those heavy sounds that really don't belong. A lot of it reminds me of Darcy James Argue's writing. And it ends in this almost just beautifully spacious building trombone solo that just, the first time I heard it, really just grabbed me and by the heart and was like, that's how you develop ideas, that's how you really say something. And I can't stop listening to the full record just so I can get to this song at the end. This is Asparagus.

0: music of Claudia Dolfinger and her ensemble under the title of Torso Ventuno. That's the name of the album, and it's the name of the ensemble as well. And my studio guest is a trombonist called Lee Orzaski, and the trombone solo on that one, he was just loving, I can tell you. It's beauty, isn't it?
1: You can hear my grin, can't you, Barry?
0: I can hear your grin. Absolutely ecstatic. Now, that is that album, but let's get back to your album and play another track from that. For Macy, tell me about that track.
1: Well, For Macy, it's sort of one of the last tracks that came into the running order for this record, and it was very generously given to us by a very good friend of mine, Ellie Blackham. We met Ellie and her partner Chris when we went down to Melbourne at the end of 2024 when we were touring in support of Where We Are Now. We put out an open call for compositions, and Chris Rosikias responded and said, "I've got something for you," and he wrote for us, and we played down at the Jazz Lab. And it was a really beautiful tour. We had just done Wangaratta, and that composition, Karazia, I think it's one of my favourites. And meeting Chris and Ellie afterwards, I got a kebab with the two of them, and we just sat there and we talked for hours, even though we had a 10-hour drive the next day. And I went, well, look, if we met again, I'm sure we'd all be such wonderful, great friends. And as it happened, in the process of rinse and repeat, and the sort of later on in the process, a wonderful opportunity came up to have the two of them come to Sydney and stay with me. And I said, Ellie, we got one more slot on the record. Have you got anything? She said, yeah, look, I've got this piece I wrote for my late greyhound, Macy, and it's a beautiful piece. And to have that in the album, it's great, because for me, it's a real reminder of this music. Jazz is a community music. And for me, I wouldn't have met these very, very good friends of mine if it weren't for this band. And I'm excited to see them again very soon. Chris is coming to Sydney soon for the Con Jazz Festival to play with Ajo, I think. And we're going to be down in Melbourne in June and hanging out with these guys in their band, Wool Gathering. Yeah, it's just an honour to be able to play pieces by such great musicians, Ellie and Chris, down from Victoria. And we've also got another piece on the record commissioned from Olivia Bryant, who's from Ipswich in Queensland originally. And for us, it kind of means, great, we get to represent young composers from all over the country. And for me, that's really exciting, that spirit of collaboration.
0: The other exciting thing about this track is that it also features the vocals of our Ken Weatherly scholar, Liz Player.
1: Oh, we love Liz. She's such fun to have in the studio, and we all know Liz from university, of course, and she's got a wonderful voice, and she really lent something special to this track.

0: One of my favourite tracks on the album, that was For Macy, and the vocals of Liz Player we heard there with Ellie Blackham on the tenor sax, and Leo Zarsky was there on the trombone as well, and he's my special studio guest, and a trombone player extraordinaire. And tell me, when did you first pick up the trombone?
1: I think I would have been in year three, so probably year 8 years old. And initially it wasn't the trombone. My parents have been so supportive of me musically. And my dad said, every band needs a euphonium player. Lie. But I picked up the euphonium, and the teacher's like, well, look, he's get rid of that thing. Put him on the guessing stick. And I just love the instrument, and it's been, feels like my voice. I've tried a couple others and don't love them anywhere near as much. And
0: is it true you need really long arms to play the trombone?
1: For those who aren't in the studio looking, I'm waving my arms around quite wildly, about this long. This
0: they
1: long?
0: Look normal to me.
1: Yeah, it was normal arms. You know, it's like a. Mm. It is what it is. Mm. No, but it's. I think the most important thing is you just need to be ready to listen to yourself and listen to others. And it's like, it's been so good.
0: They're often considered the backbone of the orchestra, the trombone, the one that provides all the oomph and the strength.
1: Yes.
0: Is that pretty accurate?
1: I'd say so. I've been told to play quieter more times than I've been told to play louder. That's for sure.
0: So let's get on to your next music track, which is from a guy that a lot of people wouldn't know.
1: Ooh, it's a deep cut.
0: But you're very familiar with Jared Schonick.
1: Look, I love Jared Schonick's music. It was introduced to me by Simon Sweeney. He has these two incredible albums. One of them, Marquis Hill, one of my favourite trumpet players, plays on. The albums are called Two Takes, Part 1 and Part 2. And he wrote these 5 or 6, maybe a little bit more, tunes for a small group, quintet. And they were then arranged by some of the best big band arrangers like Jim McNeely, so on and so forth. And I actually don't know which version of 820 you've queued up, because it may be the small group version or it may be the big band version, but
0: no,
1: either one of them are incredible.
0: Well,
1: then you're going to hear from Marquis Hill
0: quintet,
1: on the trumpet.
0: Yeah.
1: Beautiful music. And myself and Braden both played this tune or different Jared Schonick tunes in our final recital at university. We're both diehard fans of the music.
0: Yeah, he's an American, a New York-based American. He's a fixture of both the jazz scene and the Broadway scene. Is that correct? Mm,
1: yeah, I think he's currently doing playing in the Pit for Just in Time, but he's in everyone's big bands. He's the first call for the New York Cats, but he's a great writer as well.
0: Yeah, he was on the Color Purple as well, and 10-time Tony Award-winning Grammy-nominated musical called Moulin Rouge. He was also on the drum chair for that. So a guy that shuffles around, but here he is in his jazz chair.

0: from the album Two Takes, Volume 1. That was the Jared Schonig Quintet. You're listening to a Jazz Hour coming to across Australia from the studios of 2MBS Fine Music Sydney. I'm Barry O'Sullivan. And Lee, tell me about the album and where people can get a copy of it.
1: You can find it online on Bandcamp, which or our website, mosaicjazz.com.au, and you can find it on CD or a special edition double vinyl LP, which has wonderful art by my good friend Rosie Lagan. You can also find it on Spotify, Apple Music, Tidal and all your streamers.
0: Do you think it's important to put it on the streaming platforms?
1: I think yes. I think accessibility for music has changed. I think Spotify and Apple Music, they've kind of become a necessary evil. And of course, there's a lot of talk at the moment about the ethics of music streaming. I do think it's important to put it up there just because it's outreach, and a lot of people find your music through that. We had someone message us from the United States saying, "Hey, we found your music. Can you send us 5 CDs so I can give it to my friends?" And they wouldn't have found us if it weren't for Spotify.
0: Yeah. So that's good. There is a reason for all that madness out there in the streaming world. Now, talking about the album, you're going to taking it on tour as well.
1: Yes.
0: That's a massive effort, isn't it?
1: Oh, yeah, and there's 10 of us, which means we'll be all sharing some Bandcamp-esque cabins and having a good time. We did a tour a couple of years ago that centred around the Wangaratta Jazz Festival, and that was a lot of fun.
0: So where are you going?
1: So we recently did the Big Band Blast Festival on the day that we dropped the album, and that was a lot of fun to work with a lot of regional kids.
0: Out in Bathurst,
1: that was wonderful. And we're going to take a little break and gather some new material, and we're going to head on the road for a show on Tuesday, June the 23rd at the wonderful Canberra venue, Smith's Alternative, where we're going to be joined by Christopher and Ellie's band that's led by a wonderful saxophonist, Thomas Coleman Bell. Their band is called Wool Gathering, and so it's going to be Mosaic and Wool Gathering, and special guest, I think Miroslav Pekovsky is going to come play a couple tunes, which is an honour for us. He's such a hero to me, and he's a hero to the Melbourne Cats and a lot of the guys in Mosaic as well. And then we're all going to pile into our cars, pile into the tour van and drive down to Melbourne, where we're going to play with Wool Gathering again at Jazz Lab, the Bennis Lane Jazz Club, which is just fantastic.
0: What's the date for that one?
1: That's going to be Thursday, June 25th. And we played there a couple of years ago, and it was such a special venue, and we're excited to go down there again.
0: What makes it so special, that venue?
1: I loved the sound in there. I loved the room. There's something about when the band comes down the stairs that are on the stage. Anyone who's been there would know there are these wonderful, wonderful stairs. I went and saw Andrea Keller play there, and watching her and Sam Anning come down those stairs, it was just like descending. And it's very different being the one to come down the stairs, of course. And it's just a wonderful venue and a great location with a great atmosphere. And we've got one final show for the tour as well, which we're going to be wrapping it all back up in Sydney. It's going to be the first time we've played at the new and incredible venue, Church Street Studios. They've got a beautiful grand piano. They're based in Camperdown. That's going to be on Friday, July the 3rd.
0: Let's hear another track from the album, Got the Dogs Out, which is another favourite of mine, featuring on the baritone saxophone, Lockie Eggert. Got the Dogs Out?
1: Yes, okay. Lockie,
0: I know he's a country boy, but is that why?
1: Well, no, I guess in a way. But look, if you've ever met Lockie, you know he's always got a cheeky grin. There's always a little glint in his eye. He's always looking for a joke in there somewhere. And Lockie, to all our Thursday night rehearsals here at Fine Music, he kept rocking up with no shoes on. He kept always wearing thongs, and just like he was so casual about it as well.
0: Occupation, like, health,
1: yeah, he's like,
0: safety.
1: Yep, got the dogs out. Yep, got them. And he brought in this tune, which was initially called Jim's Shuffle. And on the night he brought it in, I think two other people in the band were wearing thongs as well. And it was a cold winter night, and we just went, mate, got the dogs out.

0: such a fun track that is Get the Dogs. Get the Dogs out from our band, who were the jazz artists in residence here in 2MBS Fine Music Sydney. 2024, they were the artists, and that's from their album recently released and about to be launched, called Rinse and Repeat. Great title for an album, Rinse and Repeat. Where did you get that from?
1: Well, Olivia Bryant wrote this tune for us called Rinse and Repeat, and it was a bit cheeky for me. Oh, you know, it's our second one. Let's say it's all the same, even though it's quite different. Rinse and repeat.
0: That's good. And let's have a chat now about your 10-part invention, basically.
1: Oh, gosh, let's do it.
0: We've only got a few minutes, but we could talk all day about 10-part invention. What a great band they are. We're going to play a track called For Woody, which is written by Miroslav Bukowski. And tell me about how they influence you and what you draw from 10-part invention as a musician.
1: I think what I draw from 10-part invention as a musician and a practitioner of this music here in Sydney is a sense of community. I actually completed my honours thesis last year, which was based around John Poche, of course, who led that band. And as part of that thesis, I got to interview Rhys Cameron, who's the current drummer in the group. I got to interview James Greening, who's been a mentor of mine for many years now. And then also Sandy Evans, who is a total hero and a mainstay of this scene. And what I sort of learned is that one person can have such a huge impact on the careers and the lives and the music of others. And it's just wonderful seeing them come back together, keep playing, and even though impact on the careers and the lives and the music of others. And it's just wonderful seeing them come back together, keep playing, and even

0: music for Sydney, I reckon.
1: All right, let's have a listen to For Woody, and of course the pianism of the wonderful Roger Frampton stands out on this track, doesn't it?
0: Yes.
1: Thank you so much for joining me.
0: Thank you for having me, Barry.
1: Leo Zarsky has been my special studio guest from the band Mosaic. Where can they find out more about Mosaic?
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1: 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I'm Barry O'Sullivan, and until next time, I'll be seeing you. 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
2: Heard around the globe on NPR worldwide. 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Hi, I'm your co-host, Pat Mitchell Worley.
1: What? Whoa, Pat, you sound strange. Are you sure? Are you okay?
2: Do you believe that? Oh, no, I'm not Pat Mitchell Worley, although I do know her. I am Steve Selvidge.
1: Hey, Steve.
3: Hey, Steve.
1: You were a pretty convincing Pat, but there's no replacing Pat.
2: They broke the mold with Pat.
1: Today, we're bringing you a very special performance from Dixon Gallery and Gardens Art on Fire event, with a performance from Alice Hazen and the Blaze. So glad to have a guest host today in the person of Mr. Steve Selvidge. Steve is the son of the founding producer and founding executive director of Beale Street Caravan, Mr. Sid Selvidge.
2: Oh, yeah.
1: Steve may have called him Pop or Father or Dad.
2: Pops.
1: Pops. Cool. Yeah. Cool. Well, we're honored to have the legacy of all things Beale Street Caravan sitting with us today, and he's going to be hosting. You'll hear a lot more from Steve throughout the rest of 2025 and beyond. Today, we're showcasing Alice Hazen and the Blaze live from the Dixon Gallery and Gardens during their 2024 Art on Fire event. And I actually had the privilege of performing alongside Alice Hazen at that particular event as my band, Black Cream, a local Memphis band, performed at the Art on Fire event with Dixon as well. And I'll tell you what, I watched Alice's performance from the sidelines right there next to the stage. And it was truly a magical, energetic, and eclectic performance. Alice is a violinist, and she actually seems to be a rock violinist, if you let me define it. But she has a band that consists of drums, bass, and keyboards, and they rocked. I never thought I'd say a violinist rocked out, but I watched Alice Hazen and Blaze absolutely rock out and rock that stage. So I'm excited to have her, and we're all excited to have her on Beale Street Caravan today. I believe you mentioned earlier, Steve, that you know her as well.
2: Yeah, we have played together. We used to do the Way at St. John's Methodist, John Kilzer's recovery service. And yeah, I mean, she's super energetic always.
1: What were your roles? What was you all's respective roles at the Way?
2: Well, she was playing violin and I was playing guitar. I might sing one now and again, but yeah, I mean, I noticed straight off that we were up there on stage. And we both had pedal boards. You know, she was running through all kinds of cool, like, phasers and stuff. And it was really, really neat. And just, like I said, very energetic and a lot of fun to play with.
1: Yeah, and working with her, you wouldn't almost be able to tell that, I mean, she's classically trained, Yale-graduated musician from Vermont. Who has found her way down to the dirty south.
2: That's
1: in
2: right.
1: Tennessee.
2: That's right. Just come here and just soak it in.
1: Yes, indeed. And Memphis continues to have that effect on musicians who travel or move here. They basically adopt this city as their own. And Alice has definitely done that. And she's barnstorming all through the city of Memphis, her and her bands.
2: Yeah, she works, man.
1: Yes, sir. I'm very glad that we crossed paths. Since we can talk a little more personally about relationships with Alice, as we're both musicians that have worked with her or alongside her, how would you describe, given you all were at church, so maybe...
2: Well, we weren't playing church songs. Oh, okay. This was a recovery service that played...
1: Oh, that's right.
2: We could go anywhere from, I don't know, the meters to, just all kinds of stuff.
1: So what was it like performing with a violinist? Had you performed with a violinist before or one like Alice?
2: Not one like Alice. When I first started playing with Amy Levere, she had a violin player, Bob Fergo, who used to play with Leonard Cohen. Here and there, you know, but I mean, not often. It's not like a horn player or a keyboard player.
1: I think that may be, or at least in my opinion, that's kind of part of the appeal of Alice. I mean, you look at it and you say, okay, I may have an idea of what's about to happen. And then the band gets going and Alice takes off on one of her many almost jam band type solos. And you're standing there like, wow, I didn't know I was going to be rocked out like this by this lady in this band. But they absolutely have adopted a Memphis swagger that is setting stages, blazing stages,
2: yeah,
1: all across this region. So shout out to you again, Alice, for coming here, being a transplant, but yet making your mark and calling Memphis your home.
2: I think, too, she brings a lot of positivity, which is one thing that I like. Just, I mean, personally, in her, you know, I'm always glad to see her. And it's, you know, there's always a big smile. I think that translates to the stage.
1: Yep. I had Alice in here for the interview for this show a few months ago. And as you all will hear, we've got a little limited time on what we can cover in an interview. After the tape stopped rolling, we talked for another hour about all things music, mm-hmm. moving here, being here. And like you said, just full of energy and full of knowledge, but also very curious about the music world here in Memphis and curious enough to immerse herself in
2: it. Yeah, for sure.
1: And it's just, and I'm watching her grow now, even though I've only recently met her. The way she described her evolution as a musician, Memphis has played a major part in the latest iteration of her sound. And we're lucky enough to have Alice and her band on today's episode of Bill Street Caravan. Let's get into some music from Alice Hazen and the Blaze, live from the Dixon Gallery and Gardens and their annual Art on Fire event.

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1: We'll be back with more music from Alice Hazen and The Blaze live at Art on Fire in just a bit.
0: Up next, Grammy-nominated bluesman Guy Davis takes us through the life histories of the pioneers and innovators enshrined in the Blues Hall of Fame. This segment is brought to you by the Blues Foundation and is also available as a standalone podcast through iTunes.
2: Alberta Hunter sat across the hospital room from my bed. She looked old, slender, and positively vital. She wore her hair straightened and tied up in a braided crown. Gold hoop earrings matched her thin gold bracelets that jingled as she pointed a long red fingernail at me. "I've never had no blues about no man in my life, honey," Alberta said. She sat relaxed, her legs crossed, her eyes twinkling. "And I've seen them all," she chuckled. Indeed, as I'd find out. In Memphis, W.C. Handy marched past her house on Beale Street. In Chicago, she sang in a gangster cabaret with King Oliver and Louis Armstrong backing her up. In New York, she sang on records with Fats Waller behind her. In London, she shared the stage every night for a year with Paul Robeson. Alberta even performed during Britain's celebration for the coronation of King George VI. And then she walked away from it, exited stage right, left no phoning address. For the next 17 years, she worked as a nurse in this hospital and scarcely spoke of her previous life. That's what she was doing in my room, on her night off, no less. I'd gotten rushed to the hospital a few days back with a burst appendix. I woke up from surgery and saw this little old lady in neatly starched whites beside the bed. And when she hummed a tune, she swung like a whole band. I told her how I dig the blues. She chuckled. Alberta took special care of her patients. She kept everyone on clean, dry sheets in clean, fresh clothes. She snuck us extra food and Coca-Colas. One night, I raged with fever, and she smuggled in an old remedy. She crushed up gypsum weed and peach tree leaves, mixed them with vinegar in a sink. She soaked a handkerchief in it and laid that across my eyes. It smelled like socks, but Alberta's cool touch and attention settled me down. "My grandmother cured my headache with this," Alberta said. "She bathed me in a zinc wash tub and traced the three moles on my foot. She told my mama, 'This one's a wanderer.'" That was the first I'd heard of Alberta's life. She had me hooked.
3: Hey, come on up some night, my castle's rocking.
2: No modern medicine or ancient superstition made me feel better than listening to her. I soon figured out I had a legend on my ward. One sunny afternoon in Chicago, young Alberta went for a drive with a piano player named Lovey Austin. Lovey was a take-charge kind of person. She had escaped from Tennessee and totally remade herself in Chicago, renamed herself and everything. Now she led her own band. Lovey had men working for her. Lovey had the interior of her car upholstered in leopard skin to match her riding clothes. Alberta never learned to drive, and Lovey drove like she hadn't been taught. Lovey clasped a cigarette between her teeth, sat back cool and calm, and flew. Alberta got nervous and started singing, making up words to put her mind somewhere else. "Gee, but it's hard to love someone when that someone don't love you. I'm so disgusted, heartbroken too. I got the downhearted blues." Lovey said, "Oh, that's wonderful, honey." So Alberta tossed out another rhyme. "Got the world in a jug, stopper in my hand. And if you want me, you must come under my command." Now that line had to be written by a woman who never got the blues from a man. Downhearted Blues officially was Alberta and Lovey's, but it became a classic thanks to another lady from Tennessee. The song practically made Bessie Smith. Back in the hospital room, Alberta said, "I laugh when I read these little books about the blues. I don't recall seeing them blind boys with the guitars up on stage with me in Oslo or Stockholm." She began to trail off her heightened effect. "Copenhagen, London, the Palladium, Paris, Cairo." Maybe I'm just getting old. I was back in the 20s and 30s, baby. I didn't see them white boys with me on Broadway. That's where I sang the blues. I never heard of any of them until these little white boys started writing the history of the blues. I asked her if she deserved a bigger part. I've been under too much scrutiny in my life, baby. It ain't worth it. My privacy means everything. As my days in the hospital wore on and our conversation deepened, I figured out why she had never had the blues about a man. Her first true love was named Lottie. They met in Chicago at one of those all-night cabarets with Louis Armstrong and King Oliver blowing. Lottie invited Alberta to visit her in New York and jotted down the address. Alberta soon showed up at Lottie's home. The place was a mansion, probably the biggest in Harlem. Alberta marched up to ring the bell. The front door opened, and there stood Lottie's uncle, Bert Williams, only the most famous black entertainer in the world. "Lottie here?" Alberta asked. Mr. Williams walked away without speaking, but left the door open a crack. It all happened fast, like real true love. Alberta and Lottie bought an apartment together on 148th Street up Sugar Hill. To make it official, the last thing Alberta needed to do was tell her mama. Mama, Miss Laura, had no real problems with people living differently. Miss Laura used to work in Memphis on Gayoso Street washing clothes in a bawdy house. She said everything she knew about manners and social nicety came from those sporting women. Miss Laura didn't judge. Until she got to Sugar Hill. Miss Laura barely took one step into her daughter's apartment. She had traveled by train from Chicago, but saw Lottie and turned right back around. "I don't like New York," she told Alberta. But Miss Laura soon came back for good. Her husband died, leaving her without a provider. "She needed me, and I made enough money to take care of her," Alberta said. "Looking after Mama meant I had no choice but to live my life on the go. We already faced discrimination from being black, then our family's disapproval. I couldn't portray my true self on stage. There was no escape. The secret kept me on the run.
3: I got a mind to ramble, ooh, but I don't know where to go."
2: No man ever gave Alberta the blues, but still, she had them. She and Lottie obtained passports and set sail across the Atlantic. Their old friend, Bricktop, from the early nights in Chicago, set up a club in Paris. Brick came from West Virginia and could be as crude and dirty as an old coal miner, Alberta told me. Brick would call from the street into my window, "What you witches doing up there?" Except she didn't say witches. Not only did French people worship blacks, but our private life was nothing to hide. In Paris, we took on the flavor of Paris. We felt at ease in cafe society as well as in the joints where the waitresses picked up their tips without using their hands. Alberta corresponded with all the black papers to describe the race situation throughout the world for folks back home. She leaked back word of a romance, an engagement to a baron. I asked her about him. "A total fabrication, honey. We needed a divorce in the background to keep people from talking. Being engaged to a fairy tale prince did the same thing without hurting anyone. Just a little slickology." The only problem she and Lottie faced was that no one on the continent knew how to do black hair. That was the only problem until Hitler came. The U.S. government required its citizens on temporary work visas to return to America. Bricktop barely got out before France fell to the Nazis. Their friend Josephine Baker stayed and joined the underground resistance. Alberta did the next best thing. She signed on with the USO. She spent much of the next decade until the end of the Korean War flying from battle zone to battle zone, strapped to a parachute in a bumpy, noisy troop transport. She gave the boys her all, or her almost, anyway. Some nights, she stepped on stage in freezing temperatures, soldiers holding their flashlights to illuminate her. She wore her tightest, most shimmering gown, no overcoat and nothing underneath. Everyone sacrificed in the war, she laughed. Those boys might get killed the next day. Not long after she returned to New York for good, Miss Laura passed away. When she died, I could finally live how I always wanted, settle down to regular life with my loved ones. Alberta's generosity and trust lifted my spirit, even as the pain and swelling in my abdomen got worse, and my temperature jumped and dropped. She never once asked me to keep quiet. Didn't she know I could turn the spotlight back on her? Tell the world she was a star? Share her true story? Finally, I had to ask, are you worried I'm going to get out of here and tell your secret? She looked at me with pity. I said, I mean, that's your deathbed confession. She said, yeah, honey, but this ain't my deathbed.
3: Of what the sun has done to me, it seems there's no more fun to me.
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3: 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I'm Steve Selvage.
2: And I'm Thomas Cribbins. Today we're showcasing an artist whose music is as dynamic and inspiring as the setting where we recorded her performance. That's right, Steve. We're talking about Alice Hazen and the Blaze, live from the Dixon Gallery and Gardens during their 2024 Art on Fire event.
3: Art on Fire is one of Memphis's most beloved cultural events, blending the visual and performing arts with great food and unforgettable atmosphere. This year's lineup included the fiery fiddle-powered grooves of Alice Hazen and the Blaze, and they certainly delivered a performance to remember.
2: Absolutely, Steve. Alice's sound is a genre-defying mix of rock, folk, and roots music, driven by her classically trained violin mastery. But there's so much more to Alice's story. As I mentioned earlier, she comes from Vermont, a place known really more for its maple syrup and mountains. But she made the journey to Memphis, Tennessee, and we're equally rich in culture, but with a decidedly different twist to it. Can you imagine trading snowshoes for barbecue?
3: That's quite the leap, Thomas. Alice's journey from Vermont to Memphis was also a musical one. She studied at Yale University, where she honed her classical violin skills. But when she landed in Memphis, the city's soul and energy pulled her into the world of improvisation and genre blending. Her music today reflects that fusion, combining technical mastery with the freewheeling spirit of Memphis.
2: That's right, Steve. Her latest works, including her upcoming EP, Dream of Rain, highlight global climate challenges. And her track, Memphis Sands, speaks to protecting the aquifer right here in Memphis. It's music with a message, and it resonates deeply. And you know, Steve, Alice has a knack for making serious topics relatable and even fun. I mean, who else could make an aquifer sound groovy?
3: If you're loving what you hear, you'll want to check out more of Alice Hazen's music. You can find her online at alicehazen.com. That's H-A-S-E-N, where she shares updates, tour dates, and music releases. She's also on social media, so be sure to follow her there for the latest news.
2: Now let's throw it back to the music. Here's more from Alice Hazen and the Blaze, live at the Dixon Gallery and Gardens on Beale Street Caravan.

0: All right, we're here on Beale Street Caravan with Alice Hasen. How are you doing?
1: I'm great. Excited to be here. How about you guys?
0: Oh, we're doing fantastic. Even better now that we have a star in our midst.
1: Oh, stop.
0: Well, you know, you've got quite an interesting story, and the cat's already out of the bag because we're, of course, sharing the music of Memphis all over the world, but you're not from here originally.
1: That's true. I'm from the upwards north, from the state of Vermont.
0: All right. Absolutely. So what brought you to Memphis, Tennessee?
1: Well, in 2012, I didn't know what I wanted to do after graduating college, so I applied for Teach for America. And they placed me down in the South in Clarksdale, Mississippi, as a band director.
0: Wow.
1: And so that was a big change for me. I had never been to the South, and I had no clue what it would be like. But as a stroke of luck would have it, I got placed right in the center of the blues capital of the world. And that really introduced me to just like a wonderful cast of characters and musicians who showed me what the blues really, where it comes from and what it's grown into now, which it's blossoming into all these different cool genres that people in Clarksdale are like really bringing it, you know, into the new century. So there's just a great connection to Memphis through Clarksdale. And that kind of was where I cut my teeth as a performer. Jamming at Ground Zero and forming a band called Blackwater Trio, which was acoustic folk rock. And then in 2015, I decided to leave my job at the school and just focus on creating music. And then in 2016, I decided to come up to Memphis and expand my horizons a little bit more.
0: Spectacular. If I could take even a step further back, because I didn't want to skip over this, I mean, what is your training and how did you even begin to spark a musical practice?
1: Well, I'm lucky that when I grew up, I had a mother who is in the Vermont Symphony Orchestra who plays flute, and she's still in the orchestra, still an active musician. And then my dad is also really supportive of me. So when I was young, my mom started me on Suzuki violin, and then from there, I just, you know, she made sure that I didn't quit. And both of them really have supported me through the years. And I will say my mom was a little hesitant at first when I left the classical sphere, which was what I was in all through college. And I majored in music at Yale, played in the Yale Symphony. And then I went straight down to the South and started this completely different life of someone who plays in bars and, you know, gets paid partially in beer. And she was like, I'm not so sure about that. But then once I started putting out some of my first original like works, like my first album, Violintro, she decided that this was going to be okay with her. So,
0: you know, I guess it's been swimming around in my head for quite some time, but I've never been able to sit down in an environment where, you know, no one would hold me accountable for my potential ignorance. But what is the distinction between a violin and a fiddle? Is it the style of music and the repertoire, or is it the instrument itself?
1: That's a great question. And I like to come up with different answers, but my favorite one...
0: For the sake of my education, can you give me the right answer?
1: Oh, yes. Yeah, I'll give you both. The right answer is it can be whatever you're holding in your hands. If it's shaped like one of those things you just mentioned, it can be either one. So there are just two different styles. Well, fiddle has a bunch of styles. You could do Western swing, you could do Celtic, you could do Appalachian, old time, you could do blues. So there's a bunch of different ways you can go in the non-classical sphere. But when I first came down here, I just had one instrument, and that was my violin, my acoustic, very old and fragile violin that I can't believe I took into some of the bars I did. But I played on that and still do when I record for folks. You know, that is my primary, and that has seen me through concerts. Like when I was in the Vermont Youth Orchestra, we got to go to Carnegie Hall and play. So it's been both Carnegie Hall and to Ground Zero Blues Club.
0: Wow.
1: So that one instrument can definitely just be both, and it's just about the style. The other answer I like to give is the violin has four strings, the fiddle has four strings.
0: Oh.
1: So, yeah, that's just the funny answer, but they're the same.
0: Yeah. Well, walk me through the dynamics of your band, because I've seen you solo, I've seen you in duos, you mentioned the trio, so there's quite a lot of configurations, and you also have done some session work as well. How did the band sort of congeal and come together for you?
1: Well, for the one we're talking about with that played Art on Fire, which is called Alice Hazen and the Blaze, which also, you know, I guess the fire imagery of the fiddle, and, you know, the fiddle is associated with the devil, and so it was just all, it all came together for me. But that band, our first shows were in 2018. I think the first show we ever had was at 831 South Cooper. But then the next year, I put together my first album, which is called Vial Intro. And that was just like the beginning of what I would call my solo career as an artist, fiddle player, singer, songwriter. And so that has truly been one of my projects that I feel like is the most Alice, you know, the one where I can just do whatever I want because it's my band. But in addition, I think the band has also contributed so much to the sound.
0: Awesome. Well, we've enjoyed having you on Bill Street Caravan, and I know our listeners have as well.
1: Thank you. I really appreciate being on here with you guys, so thank you.
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0: That wraps up another episode of Bill Street Caravan. We hope you've enjoyed this incredible performance from Alice, Hazen, and The Blaze.
1: Be sure to tune in next week for more amazing music from Memphis and beyond. Until then, I'm Steve Selvage.
0: And I'm Thomas Cribbins. Thanks for listening to Bill Street Caravan. See you guys next time.
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still the same. But who am I to sit around and complain? 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The only problem is, she doesn't even know. 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Damn.

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0: sweat. 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
1: Oh yeah, got a mess.
0: But now you see you're no better. 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
1: I buy the girl a gin and tonic. 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
1: Good morning, I'm Laura Devoy. The federal government has dismissed an application for Aboriginal cultural heritage on the site earmarked for Brisbane's new stadium. Police on Friday removed protesters from Victoria Park who had been there since early April as they awaited a determination on cultural heritage protection applications. In a statement issued late yesterday, Federal Environment Minister Murray Watt said he was unable to be satisfied either application met the statutory requirements for a declaration to be made. Construction on the stadium, which will be used for the Brisbane 2032 Olympic Games, is expected to begin imminently. Home prices fell in two of Australia's biggest housing markets last month, with home values flat in May. New data from Cotality shows home prices in Sydney and Melbourne dropped by nearly 1% in May. Brisbane and Hobart rose by the same margin, while Perth grew 1.5% and Adelaide was up 0.5%. Nationally, there was no change to the median dwelling value. One Nation has surged ahead of Labor in a new poll. Conducted by Redbridge, the poll has One Nation leading the primary vote at 31%, with Labor at 28% and the Coalition at 20%. However, on a two-party preferred basis, Labor leads One Nation by 3%, and Anthony Albanese remains the preferred Prime Minister at 31%, with Pauline Hanson now up to 25%. The head of the World Health Organization says he's optimistic the Ebola outbreak in the Democratic Republic of Congo can be brought under control. There have been more than 1,100 suspected cases and 200 deaths. Cases have also been reported in neighbouring Uganda, and authorities in Brazil say they are monitoring two patients who have recently returned from Central Africa. Speaking in the Congo, WHO Director General Dr. Tedros Adhanom Ghebreyesus says people should seek help as soon as they start showing symptoms.
2: If you come to the facilities, to health facilities, when you have symptoms, you can get the support and recover. The key is to come forward as early as possible and to get the necessary support.
1: Australian researchers say the world faces a shortage of cancer care workers over the next two decades. David Cameron has more.
3: Low and middle income countries are set to bear the brunt of a forecast 21% increase in cancer cases by the year 2050. Diagnosis and survival rates could remain lowest in Africa and Asia. A report produced by a team in Melbourne for The Lancet Oncology found a global shortfall of 100 million cancer care workers by 2050. Suggested actions include investing in technology and education and expanding regional and international partnerships. The report says investing in the workforce now could avert roughly 170 million cancer deaths by 2050.
1: Turning to sport, the St George Illawarra Dragons have ended their 15-game losing streak and secured their first win of the NRL season. The Dragons held off a fast-finishing Brisbane Broncos to win 30 points to 26. Interim coach Dean Young says he's wrapped.
4: Stoked for all the boys, all the staff, all the fans that have been waiting so long. So, I'm really happy.
1: In the other games yesterday, the Canberra Raiders defeated the North Queensland Cowboys 26-12 and the Penrith Panthers beat the New Zealand Warriors by 2 points. And in tennis, women's world number 3 Iga Swiatek is out of the French Open after a 2-sets loss to 15th seed Marta Kostyuk.
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Hello, I'm Jane Bauer, and this is the National Community Radio Network Folk Show. I'm coming from the studios of Radio Adelaide in South Australia, Kaurna Country. And to get going on this program, I saw the tuck shop ladies at the Top Half Festival at the Ross River a few weeks ago, and this is their latest release on the AMRAP catalogue. It's called Princess Leia Was Robbed.

That was JC and the Tree from the Sunshine Coast. They're a duet, Jacinta Simmons and Jessie Tree. And the track I played was Concrete and Stone from their very new album, Lost in the Wild. And they include two guitars and a didge, which are handmade by Jessie Tree. And they're about to go on a UK and European tour with their new album, Lost in the Wild. And I started off the program with the Tuck Shop Ladies. Princess Leah was robbed. They're always a lot of fun. Well, last week I played you a track from Antona from the album Now to the Sea. And I'd love to play you another track from that album. It's called The Speed of Sound of Loneliness. It's a John Prine number, and she does it so beautifully.

That's the late Danny Spooner from his album Launch on the Deep with Colour Heron. It was written by Scottish lady Nan. Back at school, I learned it as part of my music lessons. I think it's a great song. And before that, I played John Prine's song Speed of the Sound of Loneliness, being performed by Antona from her album Now to the Sea. Right, we're going to go to Victoria again here. This is The Honeyfields from their album Fortune's Wheels. And I'm going to play the L&N Don't Stop Here Anymore. It was originally written by Gene Ritchie back in 1965. And the L&N were the Louisville and Nashville train service.

That's the voice of Margaret Walters, who's a member of the Roaring Forties with One More Day. Oh, sorry, Rock and Roll Me Over, One More Day, from the album Shore Leave. And before that, it was the Honeyfields from their album Fortune's Wheel with the LNN Don't Stop Here Anymore. Well, you're listening to The Folk Show across the National Community Radio Network. My name's Jane Bauer, and this program is being pre-recorded in the studios of Radio Adelaide in South Australia, Kaurna Country. Next, this is Blackwood from their album Never at Home, and I'm going to play Humping the Drum. The drum was what Swaggies rolled up their swags, and that was became the drum. And it's from their album Never at Home, Irish tune with Australian lyrics.

That's the South Australian Trade Union Choir from the album It Ain't Right with KRNR. It's an African song and they recorded that in 2003. And before that, it was Blackwood, Victorian group with Humping the Drum from their album Never at Home. Okay, now to Canada and the East Pointers. This is from the album Yours to Break. And Wintergreen is the first track on the album and is a well-known track of theirs.

That's English folk singer Nick Jones with Little Pot Stove, written by Harry Robinson, who was a Scottish-Australian singer-songwriter. And that's from an album called The Voice of Folk, a compilation album. And before that, it was Canadian group The East Pointers from their album Yours to Break with Wintergreen. We're going to stay with English singers now. This is Maddie Pryor, who was the lead singer of Steel Eye Span. I'm sure you remember her. And this is the song Renadine, or Renadine. It's a kind of folklore about a foxy lover, like a werefox, I suppose, instead of a werewolf. Renadine.

That was Nancy Kerr and James Fagan with the Red Gums song Peter the Cabbie. And it was such a shame that Nancy and James couldn't be at the National Folk Festival this year to join their family band, the Fagans, because of the problems in the Middle East. And before that, it was Maddie Pryor with Renadine about the Weir Fox from her album Arthur the King. Well, I've come to the end of the program. Hope you've enjoyed the selection of tunes and songs that I played this week. I've really enjoyed preparing it for you, the program for you. Until next time, look after yourself, care for your family and friends, and don't forget to carry out random acts of kindness and listen to me again on the same time, on the same station that you're listening to next week. To take us out, this is Wolfstone, the most long-running Scottish band, I think, in history. It's formed in 1989. And this is from a contemporary Celtic instrumentals compilation album. And the group of tunes is called Gillies. Goodbye.

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2: Good morning, I'm Laura Devoy. Affordability is improving, but experts say challenges remain in the housing market. New figures from Cotality show home values remained flat in May. There was a small drop in median dwelling values in Sydney, Melbourne and Canberra. Perth had the highest rise at 1.5%. Tim Lawless from Cotality told the ABC while prices are starting to come down, higher interest rates are a challenge for buyers.
3: Affordability is clearly improving as prices come down, but serviceability is all the more challenging as interest rates are now elevated. And don't forget, I mean, any borrower needs to be demonstrating an ability to repay their debt at 3 percentage points higher than the going rate. So that generally means a mortgage serviceability assessment above 9% interest rates.
2: A new report shows gas use is in decline across Australia. The Grattan Institute says household gas use peaked in 2020 and has declined 16% since, while industrial gas use has been in decline since the early 2000s as manufacturing has declined. It says governments must take control to both accelerate and manage the gas transition. Damaging winds are forecast to affect 3 states this morning. Severe weather warnings have been issued for much of southern Australia, stretching from the Western Australian coast to central Victoria. The Bureau of Meteorology says a cold front is sweeping across WA into South Australia today, bringing wind gusts up to 110 kilometres per hour. The Rural Doctors Association of Australia has joined calls for all Australians to actively commit to reconciliation. The association says it is well positioned to deliver on outcomes for better health, education and other factors for First Nations people. Association President Dr. Sarah Chalmers spoke to National Radio News about what community leaders like doctors or health professionals can do.
4: Are seen as leaders in their communities, and we think that by using their influence in the organisations that they work for and in their everyday conversations and consultations that contributing to reconciliation for Aboriginal and Torres Strait Islander peoples in Australia is a really important thing to do.
2: Nearly 800 people have been arrested after more than 200 people were injured in clashes between football fans and police in France. The clashes broke out after Paris Saint-Germain won the Champions League final yesterday. The government says 57 police officers were injured. Scenes in Paris early this morning were jubilant as players and President Emmanuel Macron gathered at the Eiffel Tower for victory celebrations. Turning to sport, the West Coast Eagles have secured their 4th win of the AFL season. They defeated Essendon 12-13-85 to 8-7-55. Coach Andrew McWalter says his team is moving in the right direction.
5: So I think we knew the Bombers, the week they've had, they were going to come out and be really fierce and competitive. And I thought we matched them probably and beat them in that in the first 10 or 15 minutes of the game.
2: Meantime, GWS continued its form with a 19-5-119 to 9-16-70 win over Melbourne. Fremantle remains on top of the AFL ladder, 4 points ahead of Sydney. And in cycling, Jonas Vingegaard has won the Giro d'Italia. The victory sees him complete the Grand Tour trilogy, that is, the Giro d'Italia, the Tour de France and the Vuelta a España. Australian Jai Hindley finished third, Michael Storer was seventh, Ben O'Connor 16th and Chris Harper 17th.
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6: Hi, I'm Peter Kane, member for Ginninderra. 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It's 2 o'clock on that afternoon. Congratulations to all those involved.
7: 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It's The Breakfast Show. Before we kick things off, let's first acknowledge that this show is broadcast on the stolen lands of Ngunnawal and Ngambri Mob, sister clans of Wiradjuri Nation. We pay our respects to elders past, present and emerging, we stand with you in solidarity. This land was stolen and never ceded. This always was, always will be, Aboriginal land. Let's go.

Well, I took him out at point blank range in his home with his small young son. I shot him dead in his Marrickville bed with a pump action 12 gauge shotgun.

2XXFM. It's Monday breakfast. I'm only going to do the single intro song today because that one was epic. I forgot how intense that song goes, how built up. It was the Drones with their version of Kev Carmody's River of Tears. That's a live version off the Live at the Hi-Fi album that they released in 2009. Yeah, absolute killer. Check it out. Check out the... I'm pretty sure they've got a live version... The video footage is on YouTube. So, yeah, it's an intense live performance as well. Check it out. All right. It is the 1st of June, Monday the 1st of June, Monday breakfast on 2XXFM 98.3. Of course, you can listen to us in the old style, 98.3, or on demand at the website. 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Thanks to The Folk Show, always kicking us off Monday morning, 6 till 7 a.m., coming out of Radio Adelaide from the Community Radio Network. Yeah, as usual, you don't hate Mondays, you hate capitalism. It's always the same, and I'm trying to hopefully bring up the mood, maybe not with my commentary, but definitely with the music. This week we got a whole bunch of I'm pretty much doing it on the fly. I've just scraped together like a whole bunch of CDs and stuff that I had lying around. There's some stuff that even I'm like, oh, I haven't listened to that in a long time. So hopefully I got stuff, you know, for the boomers. I got stuff for the I don't know what they call you youngins at the moment, the iPad gen or whatever. Got stuff for the millennials, gen X, Y, Z, whatever. Let's do one. Let's kick it off now for the oldies. Celibate Rifles, eh? Tubular Greens from 1990. Here we go.

2XFM. This is Monday Breakfast. That was The Prize with their track Easy Way Out. Before that, we heard from Pissed Idiots with Leave It At That. And kicking off that set, we had The Celibate Rifles with Tubular Greens. That one comes from, once again, classic dad commentary. Reckons a lot of the new Aussie bands sound like The Celibate Rifles. To be fair, I agree with him. And there's nothing wrong with that. Celibate Rifles, great band. And a lot of the new stuff coming out of Australia, great bands. We got good stuff. I didn't mention it earlier. I'm Eddie. I'm here with you until 8:30 a.m. Got a whole bunch of punk rock, power pop, some oldies, some actually quite a few new 2026 stuff. We'll get through it. I don't know. It's Monday. I'm... like I said before in the intro, Mondays, man, so tired already. I don't know how we live. Let's get some more tracks in. Give me some time to think. Here's another oldie, The Saints, I'm Stranded.

Monday breakfast on 2XXFM 98.3. It's People Powered Radio. That right there was this, The Disdained with their new track, brand new single called Promise. They're out of Ipswich, same territory as Pauline Hanson. I'll tell you what, I like The Disdained more than I like Pauline Hanson. I'm sorry, but I had to say it. They sound like they're having a lot of fun. Before that, we had The Aints with SOS 75. And kicking off that set was The Saints with I'm Stranded. Had to double up with the Ed Cooper because Ed Cooper is playing Friday, July 31st at Street Theatre. I'm pretty sure there's a few tickets left to that show. I saw him last year there and it was absolutely insane. I think he played like an hour and a half. Did not take any breaks, didn't even have a sip of water, unless my memory's, failing me, which who knows. But I do remember it was incredible. Guitar master, 100%. You're looking at just after 7:30. Let's have a quick look at the weather. So it looks like 1st of June. And it's officially winter. We should have a high of 14 degrees, shower or two, potentially up to 3 mil. Tomorrow, we're looking at a high of 13 degrees, overnight low of 5, meant to be 15 mil, up to 15 mil of shower, so pack an umbrella as usual. And on Wednesday, high of 14 degrees, overnight low of 6 degrees, again, some more rain, 0 to 5 mil. So who knows how it goes. It changes by the hour at the moment. It's pretty crazy. Stay warm, stay dry. Let's see how it is. Let's get into more tracks. Like I say, I'm full. I'm getting stuff from all over this week. Whole range. Here's one from Melbourne band Civic. This one's called The Fool.

0: Oh yeah, I said I had some oldies this week. If you know, that was Flipper with their classic Ever off the album Generic Flipper. Yeah, if you were into that one, you're a real punk rocker, whatever that is. Before we heard from Flipper, we had Class with Not an Idiot, and kicking off the set was Civic with The Fool off their 2025 Chrome Dipped album. Yeah, you're listening to 2XX. It's The Breakfast Show, Monday Breakfast in particular. We got the whole bunch of punk rock, power pop, or whatever suits the vibe. It changes week by week. Depends on, if I get any requests during the week or just how I feel, what I can get my hands on. It changes. Yeah, if you've been living under a rock, you'll know. Oh, if you haven't been living under a rock, you'll know it's 2XX's 50th anniversary. I just checked the website and I saw something that I hadn't seen before. There is a little tab up the top that says celebrating 50 years. Looks like it's been there a little while, because when I click on the articles, it says like 19th of March things were posted. That's the splash out at Civic Pool. That was the first episode of the 50 years people powered episodes. A few little tidbits on there. What I also saw is, like I mentioned, people powered 50 years episodes, Friday 10:30 till 11 a.m. I'd been saying, listen on demand, get in quick. You've only got the last four episodes. Well, if you go to that celebrating 50 years tab up the top of the website, you can listen to them all. You can get the full history lesson, which is good news, because I did miss one a couple of weeks back. I was a little bit late. But yeah. It's good. Don't forget, CMAG, 6th of June, we've got our opening of our exhibition. 2 p.m., there's a floor talk, so get your tickets. There'll be cake and a chat with Declan and the curator of the exhibition. That goes until, 6th of June, that one, 2 p.m. Exhibition goes till September sometime. But the official 50th year birthday is 6 a.m. 2nd of July. So, big one for that. Get ready for it. More information, 2xxfm.org.au. Our website has a whole bunch of stuff.
1: Hello, I'm Di Lucas. I was involved with 2XX from 1982 to 1990. It's so wonderful that People Powered Radio has been powering along for 50 years. Happy birthday, 2XX.

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1: Good morning, I'm Laura Devoy. Construction on Brisbane's Olympic Stadium is set to begin imminently after applications for cultural heritage protection were dismissed. Police on Friday removed protesters from Victoria Park who had been there since early April as they awaited a determination on cultural heritage protection applications. In a statement issued late yesterday, Federal Environment Minister Murray Watt said he was unable to be satisfied either application met the statutory requirements for a declaration to be made. Ownership of Victoria Park today transfers to the Games Independent Infrastructure and Coordination Authority. For the first time, One Nation is Australia's most popular political party, according to a new poll. Conducted by Redbridge, the poll has One Nation leading the primary vote at 31%, with Labor at 28% and the Coalition at 20%. However, on a two-party preferred basis, Labor leads One Nation by 3%, and Anthony Albanese remains the preferred Prime Minister over Pauline Hanson. Speaking to Channel 7, One Nation MP Barnaby Joyce explained the reason behind the party's rise.
2: And it's not One Nation that's changed, it's the Australian public that's changed, and they've changed in waves, not an aberration, it's real, and politics has changed in Australia.
1: New data shows financial pressure is the leading external stressor impacting Australians' mental health and relationships. Beyond Blue says people who say they wouldn't have support from people in their life if they needed it are more likely to be experiencing financial pressure. And those experiencing financial stress and relationship strain are the least hopeful about the future of society. Clinical spokesperson Dr. Luke Martin outlines some of the effects of financial stress.
3: It can cause conflict and communication problems, while also leading some people to withdraw and pull back from their relationships and regular kind of social activities. It can help to name the money stress, treat it as an external issue you're facing together. Take a moment to calm down before you talk it through.
1: More Australians are being encouraged to participate in the National Bowel Cancer Screening Program. Data shows fewer than half of Australians are completing the free at-home test. Bowel cancer is the nation's second deadliest cancer, but if detected early, more than 90% of cases can be treated successfully. Cancer Council Australia CEO Jacinta Redden says lifting the participation rate to 60% could save around 84,000 lives by 2040.
4: Bowel cancer can develop without symptoms or family history, so it's really important for people between 45 to 74 to take part in bowel cancer screening, even if you feel you're healthy.
1: Artificial intelligence is helping to keep an eye on Australia's wildlife. Researchers from the University of Queensland have developed a tool which can quickly analyse millions of images taken by hidden wildlife cameras. The platform will help to detect rare and elusive species, identify if native species are declining, assess if invasive species management is effective, and track biodiversity changes. Researchers say better data use can directly improve conservation outcomes. Turning to sport, two uncapped players have been named in Australia's squad for the upcoming FIFA World Cup. Coach Tony Popovic has today finalised his 26-player squad. Christian Volpato and Titi Yenge are both in line to make their international debut. Matt Ryan and Matthew Lecky have been selected for their fourth World Cup, while 17 players are set to attend their first. The tournament gets underway in Mexico, the US and Canada next week.
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6: All right. Time for the events as usual. But first, let's back announce those tracks. Just before the news, you heard from Condor with their latest single, Mirage. Hopefully, new album coming out soon. Nothing announced yet, but there's a few... there's a lot of stuff in the works in that French cold oi scene. Especially with the band before that was Oi Boys La Liste, lead singer and bassist from Ricks, which you may have heard me play, have a new album coming out and a new group. Nothing I can play yet though, because no officially released singles, just a quick YouTube three song thing from their label. but it sounds really good. I cannot wait. And to kick off that little set, we had Cran with their song Nate. I can't remember if I back announced the songs before that, but we had in that little set before was Private Function SOS, The Dicks with their cover of Purple Haze, and DRI Syringes in the Sandbox. That Private Function song, by the way, was an ABBA cover if you did not recognise. All right, events for the week. So, we're looking at, let me have a quick, I'm getting it as usual from 2xxfm.org.au/event, our community events page. You can see the link up the top. These are user submitted events. You can do your own, submit your event link right there. It's super easy to do. And yeah, you'll get this readout. Sometimes they're done well, sometimes not. June 5th. We got the Canberra Jung Society meeting, yeah, Friday 5th of June. Robbie Tulip is delivering the Ross White Memorial Lecture, Carl Jung and Paradigm Change. Robbie will explore the idea of global thinking with particular focus on Gaia theory, planetary stability, alongside Jung's approach to archetypal and mythological thought. Robbie has interests in climate change, religion, music, theology, and mythology. That's, yeah, June 5th, 7:30 p.m. Join then for a music, coffee, and chat. Speaker at 8 p.m. 9 p.m. supper. End of discussion by 10 p.m. Sounds like a good night out. That one's at the MacKillop Conference Centre, 50 Archibald Street, Lynham. 6th of June, of course, as we've mentioned, the 2XX CMAG opening. 2 p.m., there's the floor talk session with Declan. Get your tickets from the CMAG website. That one runs until 6th of June, I think it is. It's going to be an awesome exhibition. 7th of June, we've got the Wollongong Running Festival. Make sure you have entered. I haven't actually checked if you still can, but surely up until the day before or so. June 13th, we've got the 2026 Melbourne International Comedy Festival Roadshow. That's on at the Canberra Theatre Centre. That'll be a good one. Saturday 13th of June. June 14, if you are in need of some life guidance, the Ekanka group has a session on. Check the event page for that. June 27, once again, Canberra Blues Society have a Steve Edmonds band doing a Jimi Hendrix tribute. That'll be a good one. That's at the German Club as usual. June 28, Real McCoy Film Group is screening The Bank. That is 12:30 p.m. at CMAG as usual. That's the 2001 Australian thriller drama starring David Wenham and Anthony LaPaglia. I'll give it a readout for this one. Jim Doyle is a brilliant mathematician who has designed a computer program to predict stock market direction and is hired by a large bank. The themes include the loss of compassion in banking, genius, greed, corruption, intrigue, imagination, bankruptcy, suicide, court cases, and revenge. That sounds like a good one. Catch it on the big screen if you haven't already. Some gigs. Once again, I'm on that What's On, Lots On Music ACT gig guide just for this week until I'm back doing my proper research. My picks, you got Gary David and Everdell, Faking Clever and Bright Shining Lies at Descent, June 7, 6 p.m. The Bats from New Zealand at the Polish White Eagle Club, June 9, 7 p.m. You've got Cola from Canada doing their Australian tour, June 11, 7 p.m. at UC Hub. Ooh, yeah, I reckon that for these quick upcoming ones, there's a few more in July that I will mention next week. All right, let's get back into some more tracks and then I will tell you a little bit more about those birthday greetings that I accidentally played a little bit early. Early on the news, you heard Di Lucas's little birthday message. You can do your own. But in the meantime, here is Media Puzzle with their track, I Don't Care.

Oh, that one brought me back in time. Rocket Science with Being Followed right there. Before that was Death Trainers with Hard to Love off the 2026 album Off With The Fairies. And Media Puzzle before that with I Don't Care, also 2026 album release, that one called New Racehorse. So yeah, before the news, you would have heard a little birthday message from Di Lucas. And I have been slack because this is the first time I'm mentioning it, even though you've probably heard a few of the birthday messages on other shows. It's our 50th year. If you would like to send a birthday message, find a quiet spot, record your message on your phone. 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That's 50 as in 50. Now, don't worry if you don't think you have a radio voice. 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And if you say I'm too much like I do, don't worry about it because we can edit that out. Unlike when I go live. Get it in. 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See how it goes. Get it in. Let's go back in time again. Here's one that I hope you like. This one's Custard with their track Scared of Skill.

All right, it's time to close out the show. Thanks for tuning in. 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Keeps us going another 50 years. We've been rocking since 1976. Let's close it out with, some classic skate punk. Here's Zero Down with Bite the Hand That Feeds. See you next week.

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0: 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I'm Rowena Moraes. I've lived in the gap between my true capability and how others perceive me. And I've seen that gap hold brilliant people back. Success often comes down to visibility, not self-promotion, but strategic positioning. Knowing how to show up, speak up, and be recognized for the work you do. In each episode, I speak with entrepreneurs about the real story behind their visibility and growth. What's worked, what hasn't, and what you can take away for yourself. Welcome to Amplified. Coming up, you'll hear my conversation with Heidi Prowse, speaker, author, and change maker. Heidi is a community advocate and also the founder of the Prowse Project. This is a social enterprise empowering people to access the services, connections, and the clarity that they need to thrive. Heidi has spent over 15 years in the community sector, and she's led initiatives that change lives, from raising over $1 million for cystic fibrosis support to tripling youth mental health education in Canberra. Nice to meet you, Heidi. Have you here in the studio? How are you doing?
1: Very good. Thank you so much for having me.
0: Thanks for coming. It's really good. I'm really looking forward to this. So we'll start with maybe just a brief little intro into your career journey. I know that's a little bit tough, right? But an intro into the career journey and the business you started. Where were things at this point in time?
1: Yeah, so my career has actually been in the not-for-profit sector that I fell into at 20. It was applying for a bunch of jobs and ended up in a sector that was completely suited to me. And so for 15 years, I really focused on building my career within the sector and working on boards as a board member, as well as getting into a CEO role by about 30. So wow. I was very determined, very ambitious, and very keen to learn as much as possible. And I then had a bit of a change in my life and went traveling for a few months and came back and thought, I've spent a lot of time, I say, as a renovator of organizations.
0: A renovator?
1: Yeah, I come in, I do a bit of a flip, you know, paint the walls, and then I head off and leave it for the person who is the maintenance kind of leader. I'm really the change-driving leader. So I thought, do I continue to do that, or could I turn that into a business that I could offer to lots of different organizations and maybe maximize the impact that I can have and the legacy that I can leave, you know, when I retire or when I leave this world? So it's only been 12 months that I've been in business by myself.
0: What's the name of the business?
1: It's called Purpose Media Canberra.
0: Okay, right. And what do you do? Or what do you deliver as part of your business?
1: So I really wanted to solve the problem for how people navigate access to services. So that could be health, community, or social services. I thought that the problem was that a lot of services didn't exist. What I hadn't realized is actually most people just don't know where to go or how to get to where they need to go because it's so fragmented.
0: So you're helping people to navigate services?
1: Yes.
0: That are available in Canberra?
1: In Canberra. So the idea is I tell stories and I share stories to help people find supports in a much more familiar way because they can see themselves in the stories. Mm-hmm. And it's a public and free platform that people can contribute to and support. But in the background, I wanted to make sure that those services and those systems were working as effectively as they can and reaching people in the best way. So I do consulting, project management and support into those service providers to really upskill and build their capacity. So it really is a two-way sort of thing. And for me, it was about building it as a social enterprise, that if I could draw revenue into my organization, that it would have a component that was really focused on helping people. But I guess the way I make my money is by helping service providers and organizations operate more effectively through my, you know, renovation work.
0: Very exciting. Would you say that building your profile then has been a very conscious strategy or something that's developed more organically?
1: It's definitely been organic. And I think about, if I take back 15 years, I wanted to share the story of my personal experience as a carer for my husband who was living with cystic fibrosis. And the reason I wanted to do that was because on the outside, everyone could see, in my humble opinion, a very good-looking man. But they couldn't see behind the door of the hardship and the health challenges that he was constantly experiencing. So we started by sharing that story, and it started to pick up and people started to take notice, which was really incredible. And then my profile changed within the ACT when I received the ACT Young Australian of the Year Award some time ago. Let's not count. But I that meant that I ended up in a bit of a different position because I started to see, I guess, the sector and the world more broadly than just the tunnel that I was sitting in and trying to help and trying to focus
0: on. Of course, yep.
1: So I started telling more stories, and when I was in a CEO role, I specifically within that organization was doing a lot of work on building the organization's brand, and we brought in some people to help us build the strategy behind that, and they said, and you need to do this on your channels. And I sort of went, I hadn't really thought about
0: it. Hadn't thought about it.
1: Yeah.
0: Yes.
1: So I think I was quite lucky in that sense that they identified that I had a brand that I could be doing better with and gave me some strategies to start kicking it off. And, you know, that was about 6 years ago. And I'm probably now in my business really benefiting from
0: that work.
1: From that work.
0: So had you not had that conversation at that point, you probably would have maybe remained more in the
1: Yeah, look, I think that I was
0: not so much at the forefront.
1: Yeah, I definitely would agree. Like I had a really good engagement. I had a really natural way of communicating. I just didn't have structure. I sort of woke up in the morning and thought I'd tell people about something. But what I think really changed and what we know about, you know, communications is how do you make the algorithm work and how do you create consistent content? And so they really gave me, I guess, some structure around what I was doing so I could be more purposeful in building my brand and sharing my brand and trying to get people to engage in that authentically.
0: So you were supported at that point, which is good. How did you feel, though, about getting started doing this sort of publicity, you know, having a lot of focus on yourself, your own personal brand? How did it feel for you?
1: So weird.
0: Weird.
1: Yeah.
0: Okay.
1: Because
0: weird good, weird bad.
1: Weird just like uncomfortable, I guess I would say, in the sense that I haven't really ever thought about telling my story. I really have always been someone who elevates the stories of others. And, you know, it's funny that that's now what I do within my business because I find it really easy to tell you a story about something that I'm inspired by, and I'm a really great storyteller. But when I then turned the lens and the focus to myself, I had to challenge myself to get comfortable with that and to share those things openly and to share the great stuff, but also the challenges. And I think that in hindsight, now I get these beautiful messages from people that have been helped or been inspired by something that I've shared, and that has made me think, okay, this is all
0: worthwhile.
1: Been worth it.
0: Yeah. Yes, and you don't mind continuing on this journey?
1: No.
0: Were there any, you know, I just want to dive a little bit more into that early period when you were kind of uncomfortable. What were some things you did to sort of help you through that?
1: So I think being authentic was really important. So not feeling that I had to structure my information in a certain way. I've always been a terrible speller, for example, and really bad at grammar. And I thought, you know, that my brand isn't precision. It's about life, right? So right. I had to kind of just be okay with, you know, sharing the imperfection.
0: As is.
1: Yeah.
0: Right, okay.
1: And that's a great and good thing because it just shows that you are really human and, yeah, you're authentic. And so I think getting over the parts of, you know, thinking, oh, what do I want people to see me as? And it's like, well, I actually don't have to be anything that I'm not because actually what I am is what is unique about me.
0: And it's good enough.
1: It's
0: right?
1: Brilliant. It's brilliant.
0: Yes. Have you had to reposition yourself over the last 6 years?
1: So I'd even say over the 15 years, and that was one thing where when you work in the community space, you work for causes that you know, very much have some passion about. It's very different, I think, to other roles that you just do as a job. You definitely embed yourself within the community. And that's a really great thing to do while you're in that role. But when you change roles, you then have to kind of redefine yourself. And so that's definitely a lesson I feel that I've learned over time that I have always tried to be more focused, I guess, on who I am and why I do what I do.
0: You still need to be, right, because you can't shift so much just to fit the cause or the organization. Ultimately, you're still you, but you absorb, I guess, elements of the organization that you want to promote and advocate for. And
1: absolutely. Right? And try to understand what does that organization mean to you. Mm-hmm. And I have always been very, I guess, specific in the organizations that I've chosen to work for because they have connected to something that I am experiencing personally. But yeah, when you then leave that organization, you kind of have to go through a bit of a transition and, you know, and it's weird because you've been so passionate and so driven about a particular cause and then almost overnight you kind of go, okay, that's now behind me and I'm moving on to my next thing, but how do I still support and engage with that organization without, you know, stepping on toes and maybe letting that evolution happen?
0: And that was the first part of my conversation with Heidi Prowse. 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Now, we want you to help us celebrate 50 years. We want to hear from you. And what's your favorite memory of the station? I'd like you to head over to our Facebook or our Instagram and use the hashtag 50Years2XX and share your stories. You might even hear your memory featured on air. 2XX, 50 years people powered since 1976. Now back to my conversation with Heidi Prowse. You might sort of leave the organization behind and move into a new role, but some of those causes or issues, you might still continue talking about it from time to time?
1: Absolutely. And I think a great example of that is my husband was living with cystic fibrosis and I ran the local ACT organization for about 4.5 years. And I left that role because he ended up having a double lung transplant. And so everybody had come on that personal journey with us. So it's not like CF was then cured for him. That still became a very continued thing. But I had to then find a new job and we went into, you know, mental health. So it was something that I had to kind of think about tangibly in that this is still a part of my story, but maybe the lens that I'm looking at it from is very different because I'm now Heidi the carer, whereas I was Heidi the leader of an organization that was really trying to support a whole bunch of the community. And now my community had, you know, ultimately focused in one person.
0: I'm very sorry to hear about this. your situation, family life, and the things that have happened to your husband. How are you at this point in time?
1: Well, my husband, Andy, he passed away 4 years ago, over 4 years ago. And
0: it's already here.
1: Yeah, look, it was a thing that we knew we would not grow old together. I actually wrote a book to share that story. But I guess in knowing that, I feel that I had this incredible experience and relationship with a person because we lived life in the way that I hope people could, that I wish people did actually
0: realize. Because you had that knowledge.
1: Yeah, because it was a real reality, and I think that we forget our mortality sometimes. And so I had this incredible relationship with this person who was my best friend, and everything else was a bonus. And all of the experiences and all of the times that we shared were incredibly precious and just so valuable to me. And I feel that he stays with me now, and I still sort of think, oh, he'd
0: he
1: be laughing at me. Yeah,
0: you feel,
1: definitely.
0: You feel his presence?
1: Always, yeah.
0: Amazing. All right. Moving to a little bit on building your network.
1: Yes.
0: Any mistakes in networking that you can share? You think that...
1: Yeah, I think that, and this has come up a few times recently, is that idea that networking is about numbers, not quality.
0: Well, firstly, how do you feel about networking in general?
1: Oh, I am an absolute peacock. So you put me in any environment and I'm in my element.
0: Okay.
1: I love meeting new people. I'm so fascinated by humans. I just really am interested to know what people are doing and why they
0: do. So you thrive in those environments?
1: Yeah, I absolutely thrive.
0: Social battery?
1: Social battery is great. It's because it actually is energized by people.
0: Oh.
1: So I'm unique, I think, in a lot of senses that throwing myself into those environments really lift me up.
0: Okay. And so then networking should be relatively easy.
1: Well, and I guess it's then you can see then the other side is that I can do too much of it and actually spend too much time, maybe nurturing relationships that don't actually have an outcome for me.
0: Yep.
1: And that was a thing that I found really interesting going from working for other organizations and then moving into running my own business, where I had to actually really think about what is my time, what is the value of my time, and what am I getting back?
0: It is so difficult.
1: So hard.
0: Because you can't always measure what exactly is going to come out of it.
1: Absolutely.
0: And we don't also want to be so completely transactional about the whole thing.
1: Exactly.
0: Right? We do want to just meet people and we're genuinely curious and interested, and things will unfold, and that takes time, right? It takes a lot of time and energy. So how do you maintain that balance then, given, you know, your understanding of yourself, that you thrive in these sort of environments, that you go all in, but you also very aware that maybe sometimes I might do too much. How do you pull back?
1: Honestly, it's a really hard thing to do, because I have always naturally wanted to be a helper. So if someone says, let's have a coffee, I go, of course. And in all of my previous roles, that made so much sense, because it gave me a platform to share one-to-one the cause that I was working on and passionate about. So I always felt that I had, you know, that return on investment was building awareness, and the more awareness I could create, the better. And I guess what turned a bit for me was that, you know, I've become someone that people turn to for advice, that they turn to, you know, understand or to get tips and those sorts of things. And I really struggled in that space when I started my own business, going, well, this is the stuff that I actually want to start charging for, because I've done all of this incredible work for such a long time that people are obviously coming to me for a reason.
0: For a reason, exactly.
1: Now how do I monetize that?
0: Yes.
1: Make it transactional. And, you know, that really was a personally challenging time, because I realized how much of my relationships were actually based on just professional interaction and what people could get out of me professionally. And that was a really difficult thing. And I had to be really structured again. And I find that, you know, I'm a systems thinker, so I generally will respond to a problem with how do I systematically improve this. And so I started to go, okay, you can only have this many coffees, you know, a week, or you need to be able to consider what is this going to benefit me directly from having the coffee with this person, or yep. this catch up or this meeting.
2: Yes.
1: Which I never would have even considered that before, in yeah. the past. I would of have course. Just willingly given my time and been so comfortable to do that.
2: But you've got to do this now because you're running a business, right? And you can't just be using all of your time
1: yeah.
2: in that way. It just goes so quickly.
1: And recognizing my own value, like I was undervaluing myself a lot.
2: Yeah.
1: And I think that's been a thing that I've also found hard to kind of, you know, people circling back and saying, you know, could I get some advice on this? And I sort of have said to people so awkwardly, I actually, you know, now run a coaching program for that. You can pay for it if you'd like.
2: It's tough because you want to be able to give some back just as part of that conversation and getting to know each other. And some people will know to value that.
1: Mm.
2: And the next conversation would be, could we book in some time?
1: Yes.
2: But as much as you'll see those sort of people, there'll be those that will keep pushing and seeing how much they can get without, you know, thinking about it. So that's where you need to know where you want to draw the line, right?
1: Absolutely. And really, I think that personal value piece has been really think about, you know, this business that I've started. Yes, it's only 12 months that I've been actively doing it, but I've been building this knowledge base for 15 years and I need to respect that.
2: Okay, so that's a good segue into body of work. Can you tell me a little bit about what you consider to be your body of work? And when I talk about body of work, we're talking about a portfolio, something that, you know, is a tangible representation of who you are, what you do.
1: Yes. So my body of work really is about building systematic efficiency within small organizations that are very driven by purpose. And when I say that, it is that organizations in those situations are really driven by passion and make a lot of decisions based on passion. And those passionate decisions may not always have the most efficacy, so they might not always operate in the most efficient way. They can often create an excuse around not being commercial and, you know, might make decisions based on, well, we just want to help as many people as we can, but not necessarily thinking about sustainability. So
2: in terms of tangible outcomes, like what can you point to in terms of what you're doing?
1: Yeah, so at the moment it is consulting projects.
2: Yep.
1: So I run workshops at a board level to help them to plan and execute what they're trying to achieve. It might be specific frameworks that I develop for the organization. A lot of that sits within, say, community engagement. It might be their IT solutions that they're using. And it's also about upskilling the people within their organization. Because I've worked for so many small organizations, it's now about filling those skills and upskilling people. But where my business is now going is now I'm trying to build actually technical tools that go from me having to sit across from someone and teach and train and build and do a workshop to actually having a platform that they can use that does prompt and guide that work for them. So I don't necessarily have to be there with them physically, but I can still walk alongside.
2: Okay.
1: So that really is the sort of, I guess, next evolution. And I think someone said to me, do you just want to turn your brain into AI? And I was like, yeah, basically I want to create my own AI mission. And I think someone said to me, do you just want to turn your brain into AI? And I was like, yeah, basically I want to create my own AI model.

0: Hi, I'm Peter Kane, member for Ginninderra. I'm at 2XX Studio at the Griffin Centre to congratulate this community radio service for 50 years of operation. There's a wonderful exhibition at CMAG starting on the 6th of June, and there will be a mock studio, there will be photos, there will be artefacts from 50 years of 2XX's history of broadcasting in the ACT. If you want to be part of the launch, then go to the CMAG website. It's 2 o'clock on that afternoon. Congratulations to all those involved.
1: It's a massive year here at 2XX. We are officially 50 years young. 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
2: Good morning, I'm Laura Devoy. Construction on Brisbane's new stadium is set to get underway imminently despite opposition from local Indigenous groups. An area has been fenced off after protesters were removed in recent days. Late yesterday, the federal government dismissed two cultural heritage applications, paving the way for construction to begin. Queensland Premier David Crisafulli says people

0: People must stay outside the fenced area.
1: We can't have a construction site where there's going to be excavators and bulldozers and people protesting in the middle of it. Imagine the safety issue, not just for them, but also the person on the end of that heavy equipment. Imagine that.
0: A low-pressure system is bringing damaging winds to much of southern Australia. Severe weather warnings are in place for parts of Western Australia's Great Southern, Central Wheatbelt, South and Southeast Coastal and Eucla districts, all of southern South Australia and parts of central Victoria. Gusts in excess of 100 kilometres per hour were recorded in WA yesterday. Sarah Scully from the Bureau of Meteorology says that's likely to continue today.
2: Showers and storms will also increase for southern parts of South Australia today as that low pressure system and associated cold front track eastwards. So severe thunderstorms are possible across southern parts, bringing damaging winds or heavy rainfall that may lead to flash flooding, including for the Adelaide area.
0: Health professionals in rural and remote communities are being reminded of the key role they can play in encouraging reconciliation. The Rural Doctors Association of Australia has urged leaders in regional communities, including doctors, mayors and community groups, about how they can enact change. Association President Dr. Sarah Chalmers spoke to National Radio News about the role of health professionals when it comes to reconciliation.
3: As rural doctors, we work in general practices, we work in hospitals, and also in the Aboriginal community controlled organisations. We have Aboriginal and Torres Strait Islander patients, so we can make changes to their lives through our individual actions, but we can also contribute to reconciliation by influencing where we can within our organisation.
0: A child has died in a house fire in Melbourne's southwest. Emergency services were called to a house in Werribee just after midnight and arrived to find it fully engulfed in flames. A deceased child was located inside the home after the blaze was extinguished, while a male resident was taken to hospital with serious injuries. Police say an arson chemist will attend the scene. However, at this stage, the fire is not being treated as suspicious. Israeli Prime Minister Benjamin Netanyahu has described the capture of Beaufort Castle in southern Lebanon as a decisive shift in the campaign against Hezbollah. The castle was used by Israeli troops during previous occupations of Lebanon. France's foreign minister has requested an emergency meeting of the UN Security Council to discuss the situation in Lebanon. Turning to sport, the Penrith Panthers have won a top-of-the-table clash in the NRL. The New Zealand Warriors took the lead midway through the second half before Panthers star Paul Alamotti scored the winning try with just over 10 minutes to go. Meantime, the St George Illawarra Dragons beat the Brisbane Broncos 30-26 to end their 15-game losing streak. Interim coach Dean Young says he's wrapped.
4: Stoked for all the boys, all the staff, all the fans that have been waiting so long. So, yeah, I'm really happy.
0: And the Canberra Raiders defeated the North Queensland Cowboys 16-12.
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6: Hi, Thomas Emerson here, independent member for Currajong. Huge congratulations to 2XX for reaching the 50-year milestone. Massive effort. I've really enjoyed every conversation I've had, and I'm looking forward to the next 50 years.
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8: There's this interesting jump that takes place between just cause and just war. As a cause may be just, yes, you know, it's wrong for Saddam Hussein to go into Kuwait. It's wrong for this to happen. It's wrong for that to happen. But the question is, does it then immediately follow that if the cause is just, if an injustice has been committed, that the proper response to that is war? It's that leap of logic that needs to be absolutely avoided.
9: That's Howard Zinn, and this is Alternative Radio. I'm David Barsamian. This edition of AR features Howard Zinn on just and unjust wars. Almost like clockwork on Memorial Day, there is a time-honored ritual. Honor guards, presidents laying wreaths at Arlington, bowed heads, and then solemn statements about our brave men and women in uniform who have made the ultimate sacrifice. What is left unsaid is for whom and for what soldiers have died for. The rhetoric is always about some noble cause or altruistic impulse which drives our country into battle. If people knew the truth and some history, perhaps they'd be less likely to march off to war. Too much fear-mongering and flag-waving prevents clear thinking. Howard Zinn, professor emeritus at Boston University, was perhaps this country's premier radical historian. He was born in Brooklyn in 1922. His parents were poor immigrants. During World War II, he saw combat duty as an Air Force bombardier. After the war, he went to Columbia University on the GI Bill. He was among the first to oppose U.S. aggression in Indochina. A principled opponent of imperialism and militarism, he was an advocate for nonviolent civil disobedience. He spoke and marched against the U.S. wars on Afghanistan and Iraq. His masterpiece, A People's History of the United States, continues to sell in huge numbers. Among his many other books are A Power Governments Cannot Suppress and Original Zinn, a collection of interviews I did with him. Witty, erudite, generous, and loved by many, Howard Zinn passed away in 2010. This classic from the AR Archives was recorded at the University of Wisconsin at Madison in March 1991, shortly after the end of the first Gulf War.
8: I suppose because I think that the great danger of what has just happened is what the administration wanted to happen, and that is to fight a war that would make war acceptable once more. The Vietnam War gave war a bad name, and the people who lead this country have been trying ever since to find a war that would give war a good name, and they think they found it. And I think it's important for us to sort of sit back and think about not just the Gulf War, not just the Vietnam War, not just this or that war, but just think about the problem of war, you know, of just and unjust war. We've had all these conferences. Remember those Hague, all of you who were around at the beginning of the 20th century, remember the Hague conferences and the Geneva conferences of the 1930s limiting the techniques of war, because you can't do away with war. All you can do is make war more moral. Einstein went to one of these conferences. I don't know how many of you know that. We like to bring up things that people don't know. I mean, what is scholarship anyway? But Einstein was horrified at World War I, as so many were, right? Oh, you know, that great war for democracy, for freedom, to end all wars, etc., etc., etc. 10 million men die on the battlefield in World War I, and nobody at the end of it understands why or what for. World War I gave war a bad name until World War II came along. But Einstein was horrified by World War I and devoted a lot of his time to thinking about it, worrying about it. He went to this conference in Geneva, which was discussing, and he thought they were discussing disarmament. He thought they were there to do away with the weapons of war and therefore to prevent war. Instead, when he went to this conference, he found all these representatives of various countries discussing what kind of weapons would be suitable and what kind of weapons needed to be prohibited. What were good weapons and bad weapons, just weapons and unjust weapons. And Einstein then did something which nobody ever expected, but he did something really uncharacteristic. He called a press conference, and the whole international press came because Einstein was Well, he was Einstein. You know. Then they came, and he told his press conference how horrified he was by what he had heard at this international conference. And he said, "One does not make wars less likely by formulating rules of warfare. War cannot be humanized. It can only be abolished." Well, we still have that problem of just wars and unjust wars, of unjust wars taking place, and then another war takes place which looks better, has a better rationale, is easier to defend, and so now we're confronted with a just war, and now war is made palatable again. And so now the attempt is put Vietnam behind us in that unjust war, and now we have a just war, or at least a quick one, and a real smashing victory. I had a student a couple of years ago who wrote who's writing something about war. I don't know why a student of mine should write about war, but she said, "I guess wars are like wines." She says, "There are good years and bad years." She said, "But war is not like wine. War is like cyanide. One drop and you're dead." I thought that was good. You know. Well, what often is behind this business of we can't do anything about war, and war is inevitable, and be realistic, accept it, and just try to fool around with the edges of it. Of course, we see how successful they've been at humanizing the means of war with all these conferences. One of the things that's behind it, I think, is a very prevalent notion, something you hear a lot when people begin discussing war. You know, 14 minutes into any discussion of war, somebody says, "It's human nature." Don't you hear that a lot? Yeah. Almost some. Oh, and you just get a group of people together to discuss war, and at some point or other, somebody will say, "It's human nature." You say, of course, there's no evidence for whatever evidence you could produce to see what human nature is. Genetic evidence, biological evidence. There's no evidence that this is human nature. All we have is historical evidence. I mean, there's no biological evidence, no genetic evidence, no anthropological evidence. You know, the anthropological evidence, look at these primitive tribes and what they do. Ah, these tribes are fierce. Ah, these tribes are gentle. And it's just not clear at all. What seems clear, all you can tell, and what about history? Well, sure, there's a history of wars, and there's also a history of kindness. But it's like the newspapers and the historians, right? What they dwell on. They dwell on wars, and they dwell on cruelties, and they dwell on the bestial things that people do to one another, and they don't dwell a lot on the magnificent things that people do for one another in everyday life or, again and again. It seems to me it only takes a little bit of thought to realize that if wars came out of human nature, came out of some spontaneous urge to kill, right, then why is it that governments have to go to such tremendous lengths to mobilize populations to go to war? I mean, it seems so obvious, doesn't it? They really have to work at it. They have to dredge up enormous numbers of reasons. They have to inundate the airwaves with these reasons. They have to bombard people with the slogans and statements, and then, in case people aren't really persuaded, they have to threaten them. We have to draft them. If they haven't persuaded enough people to go into the armed forces, then they have to draft them into the armed forces. Of course, the persuasion into the armed forces also includes a certain amount of economic persuasion. You make sure you have a very poor underclass in society so that you give people a choice between starving or going into the military. But if persuasion doesn't work and enticements don't work, then, anybody who doesn't want to sign up for the draft or anybody who goes into the army and decides to leave is going to be court-martialed and go to prison. They have to go to great lengths to get people to go to war. They work very hard at it. What's interesting also is that they have to make moral appeals. I mean, that should say something about human nature, if there is something to be said about human nature. It must suggest that there must be some, there must be some moral element in human nature. Granted that human beings are capable of all sorts of terrible things, human beings are capable of all sorts of wonderful things, but there must be something in human beings which makes them respond to moral appeals. Most humans don't respond to appeals to go to war on the basis of, let's go and kill, you know. No, let's go and free somebody. Let's go and establish democracy. Let's go and topple this tyrant, you know. Let's do this so that wars will finally come to an end, yes. Most people are not like Theodore Roosevelt. You know. No, just before the Spanish-American War, Theodore Roosevelt said to a friend, in strict confidence, I should welcome almost any war, for I think this country needs one. Well, no moral appeal there, right? Just, we need a war, you know, just... You may know that George Bush, when he entered the White House, took the portrait that Reagan had put up there to sort of inspire him, a portrait of Calvin Coolidge. did you know that Reagan put a portrait of Calvin Coolidge up there? Because he knew that Calvin Coolidge is one of the most inspiring people in the history of this country, you see. And... Coolidge had said, you know, the business of America is business. And Bush took down the portrait of Calvin Coolidge and put up the portrait of Theodore Roosevelt. I don't want to make too much of this. But I will. Because I felt what Theodore Roosevelt said, Bush might just well have said. Bush wanted war. Every step in the development of this Persian Gulf War indicated from the moment, you know, that the invasion of Kuwait was announced, everything that Bush did fits in perfectly with the fact that Bush wanted war. He was determined to have war. He was determined not to prevent this war from taking place. And you can just tell this by from the very beginning, no negotiations, no compromise, right? No, what was that ugly word? Linkage. Bush made linkage the kind of word that made you tremble. You know, I always thought that things were linked, naturally. That everybody was linked, that things were, issues were linked. I thought even that the countries in the Middle East were somehow linked, and that the issues in the Middle East were somehow linked, but no negotiations, no linkage, no compromise, right? He sends Baker to meet, that's a long trip to Geneva. And you wonder, and people got excited. Baker's going to meet the foreign minister of Iraq, Tarkasiz, in Geneva. What are they going to do? Bush says, no negotiation. Well, why are you going? I mean, are you a frequent flyer? Amazing. No negotiation right up to the end. You know, who knows if Saddam Hussein in any of those, you know, little overtures that were made on negotiation, how serious he was or what would have happened. But the fact is there were overtures that came, yes, even from Saddam Hussein. There were overtures that came, and they were absolutely and totally neglected. One came through a former foreign member of the Foreign Service of the United States who brought it personally from the Middle East and gave it to Snowcroft, and one of the Crofts, and he gave it to right, he's you know, one of the security advisors to Bush, and he gave it to him. No response at all. No, it's Bush wanted this war. But as I say, there aren't a lot of people, fortunately, like Theodore Roosevelt and Bush. Most people do not want war, and most people, if they are going to support a war, have to be given reasons that have to do with morality, that have to do with right and wrong, with justice and lack of justice, with tyranny and opposing tyranny. But I think it's important to take a look at the process by which populations are, as this one was in a very short time, brought to support a war. A process which took a nation which, on the eve of war, you remember in the surveys before January 15, 16, the surveys all showed that the American public was divided half and half, 46% to 47% or whatever, on the issue of should we use force to solve this problem in the Middle East, and it was half and half. And then, of course, after the bombs started falling on Iraq, then it suddenly became 75% and 80%. What is this process of persuasion? It seems to me we should take a look at the elements of that, because it's important to know that, to be able to deal with it, and to talk about it, and to talk to people about it, especially since that 80% or 85%, or now they report 89.3% or whatever, you know those things. It must be a very shallow percentage. It must be very thin. I think it must be very temporary, and can be made more temporary than it is. But it must be shallow, because half of those people before the bombs fell did not believe in the use of force. And public opinion, as we know, is very volatile. So to look at the elements by which people are persuaded, it seems to me, is to begin to think about how to talk to that, at least that 50%, and maybe more soon, of the country that is willing to reconsider whether this war was really a just and necessary and right war, and two, whether any war in our time can be just and necessary and right. I think one of the elements that goes into this process of persuasion is the sort of the starting point that, well, the United States is we're a good society. You know, and since we're a good society, our wars are good. If we're a good society, and so we're going to do good things. We do good things at home. We have a Bill of Rights, and we have color television, and there are lots of good things you can say if you leave out enough. But it's like Athens, right? Ancient Athens, right? Oh, Athens goes to war against Sparta. Well, Athens must be on the right side, because Athens is a better society than Sparta. There's more culture there. And sure, you have to overlook a few things about ancient Athens, like slavery. But still, it really is a better society. And so the notion is, well, Athens fights Sparta is probably a good war. But you have to overlook things. You have to do a very selective job of analyzing your own society before you come to the conclusion that yours is so good a society that that adorned goodness must spill over into everything you do, into including everything you do to other people abroad. And what is required, it seems to me, is, in the case of the United States as the good society doing good things in the world, is simply to look at a bit of history. It's only if you were born yesterday, and also if today you don't look around very sharply, that you can come to the conclusion that we are so good a society that you can take the word of the government that any war we get into will be a right and a just war. But it doesn't take too much looking into American history to see that, well, we have a long history of aggression. Talk about naked aggression. A long history of naked aggression in this country. I mean, how did we get so big? I mean, we started out as a thin band of colonies along the East Coast, and soon we were at the Pacific, and soon, right, we were expanding. It's not a biological thing where you just expand, you know. No, we expanded by force, by conquest, by aggression. I'm sure it says Florida Purchase on those little maps that we used to have in elementary school, the maps with colors on them. The blue for Florida Purchase, orange for Mexican Cession. A purchase, just a business deal. Nothing about Andrew Jackson going into Florida and killing a number of people in order to persuade the Spaniards to sell Florida to us. Although no money actually passed hands, but we'll ignore that, you see. Yeah. Mexican Cession. Mexico ceded California and Colorado and New Mexico and Arizona. They ceded all of that to us. Why? Good neighbors. Latin American hospitality, you know, ceded to us. I mean, there was a war, a Mexican war, a war which we provoked, which President Polk planned for in advance, as so many of these wars are planned for in advance, and then suddenly an incident takes place. They say, oh, wow, an incident took place. We've got to go to war, you know, which is what happened. And that was also a fairly short war and a decisive victory, and soon we had 40% of Mexico, right? And it's all ours, California and all of that, you see. Law, expansion, the Louisiana Purchase. I remember how proud I was. Way back when I first looked at that map and I saw Louisiana Purchase, double the size of my country, you see, and it was just by purchase. It was an empty space, you see, and we just bought it and nothing. I really didn't learn anything. They didn't tell me when they gave me that stuff in my history class. They didn't tell me that there were Indians living in that territory of the Louisiana Purchase, and if those Indians had to be fought in battle after battle, war after war, they had to be killed, they had to be exterminated, their buffalo herds, their means of subsistence had to be destroyed, their culture, they had to be driven out of that territory so that, yes, the Louisiana Purchase could be ours and so on. It's a long history of expansion in the United States, of course, and then we begin to go overseas, right? And then there's, you know, right, that brief period in American history, the period that, you know, textbooks call that honest moment of the textbook when it has a chapter called The Age of Imperialism, 1898 to 1903. There, too, we went into Cuba to save the Cubans. Really? That's what we, right? We are always helping people. always saving people from somebody, you know. So we went in and we saved the Cubans from Spain, and of course immediately planted our military bases and our corporations in Cuba. And then, of course, there was Puerto Rico, a few shells fired, and Puerto Rico is ours. And in the meantime, Teddy Roosevelt is swimming out into the Pacific, right, after the Philippines, right, and which, you know, not contiguous to the United States. Well, you know, people didn't know. McKinley didn't know. He didn't know where the Philippines were, you know. And Senator Beveridge of Indiana said, the Philippines not contiguous to the United States? Our Navy will make it contiguous. You know, the history of expansion, yes, of aggression, yes, and continuing on, we become a world power, right? A world power. In around 1905, 1906, 1907, the first books began to appear about American history, the first books which used that phrase, America as a world power. And that, in fact, was what we intended to do, to become a world power. We were becoming a world power, but it took World War I, and then it took World War II, and we kept moving up, and the old imperial powers were being shoved out of the way one by one, and in World War II, now the Middle East comes in. In World War II, Saudi Arabia becomes one of our friendly places. The English are going to be pushed out more and more out of this oil territory, and the Americans are going to come in, you know. And of the seven sisters, the seven great oil corporations, five of them are going to be American. Maybe one will be British, and so on. And in the years after World War II, of course, yes, the Soviet Union is the other great power, but we are expanding, and we are our influence is growing, and our military bases are spreading all over the world, and we are intervening wherever we can to make sure that things go our way. And while it's thought that anti-communism, you know, with the Soviet Union, the other great superpower, while it's thought that anti-communism was the central motive for the American foreign policy in the post-war period, I think it's more accurate to say that the problem was not communism, the problem was independence of American power. Because it didn't matter really whether a country was turning communist or not. It mattered that a country was showing independence and not falling in line with what the United States conceived of as its responsibility as a world power. And so, you know, when in 1953 the government in Iran was overthrown and Mossadegh came into power, and he was not a communist, but he was a nationalist. And he was a nationalist also because he nationalized the oil. That is intolerable. Those things are intolerable, just as Arbenz in Guatemala the following year, right? He's not a communist. Well, he's little left of center, maybe a few socialist ideas. Maybe he talks to communists, you see, but he's not a communist. But he nationalizes United Fruit Lands. That's intolerable. He offers to pay them. Well, that proves he's not a communist. Certainly not a real revolutionary. A real revolutionary wouldn't pay a cent to United Fruit. I wouldn't. You see. I've always considered myself a real revolutionary because I wouldn't pay a cent to anybody like United Fruit. No.
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8: He offered to pay United Fruit. He offered to pay them the price of their land, the price that they had declared for tax purposes. You see. Sorry, that won't go. And so the CIA goes to work and overthrows the Arbenz government. And the Allende government in Chile, also not a communist government, but, oh, well, a little Marxism, a little socialism, quite a lot of civil liberties and freedom of the press and so on, but independence, more independent of the United States than the other governments of Chile, a government that's not going to be friendly to Anaconda Copper and IT&T and the other corporations of the United States that have always had their way in Latin America. That's the real problem. That history of expansion, of intervention, not even to talk about Vietnam and Laos and Cambodia, not to talk about all the tyrants that we kept in power, of all the aggressions, not just that we committed, but the aggressions that we watched other countries commit and stood silently by because we approved of those aggressions. The record of the United States in dealing with naked aggression in the world, looking at a little bit of history, is so shocking, so abysmal, nobody with any sense of history could possibly accept the argument that we were now sending troops into the Middle East because the U.S. government is morally outraged at the invasion of another country. And is that Bush's heart goes out to the people of Kuwait who are suffering under oppression. Bush's heart, of course, never went out to the people of El Salvador, suffering under the oppression of a government which we were supplying with arms again and again, and where tens and tens and tens of thousands of people were being killed. His heart never went out to those people. Or to people in Guatemala, again, whose governments we were supplying with arms, and it's a long list. It's a moral appeal based on people's forgetting of history, and based on the ability of the mass media and the administration to obliterate history, certainly not to bring it up. Talk about the responsibility of the press. Does the press have no responsibility to teach any history to the people who read its newspaper columns? To remind people of what has happened 5 years ago, 10 years ago, 20 years ago, 40 years ago? Was the press also born yesterday and has forgotten everything that has happened before last week? Press complained about military censorship, but of course the big problem was not military censorship. The big problem was self-censorship. That was the big problem with the press. The big problem was, yeah. Of course, another element in this process of persuasion is to create a Manichaean situation, good versus evil, with, I've just talked about the good, us, right? But then you also have to present the other as total evil, and as the only evil. Now, granted, Saddam Hussein is, I believe, an evil guy. I say that softly. But he is, I mean, no question about it. Most heads of government are, you see. But it's not necessary, if you want to bring a nation to war against an evil person, it's not enough to say this person is evil. You have to cordon him off from all the other tyrants of the world, all the other evil leaders of government, in order to establish that this is the one tyrant of the world whom we have to get. He is responsible for the trouble in the world, you see. And if we can only get him, and there's some vague notion, if we can only get him, we will solve our problem, just as, you know, a few years ago, if we could only get Noriega, we will solve the drug trade problem. Well, we got Noriega, and it's obvious we've solved the drug trade problem, you see. But it's the demonization is necessary. the creation of this one evil, shutting out everything, shutting out Syria, shutting out Turkey, shutting out Egypt, shutting out Saudi Arabia, not letting people aware of, and I didn't see the media pay any attention to this, to the latest reports of Amnesty International, which, and if you read the reports of the 1990 report of Amnesty International, and you read the, they have a few pages, you know, on each country, a lot of countries, they have a few pages on Iraq, on Iran, on Turkey, on Syria, on Saudi Arabia, on Kuwait, on Israel. You look through those pages, and all those countries that I have just named show, oh, with differences in degree and so on, but they all show the same pattern of treatment of people who are dissenters, dissidents, troublemakers in their own country. With Israel, of course, it's the Palestinians, although Israel has a more freer atmosphere in the non-occupied territories, but in the occupied territories, Israel behaves toward the occupied territories the way Saudi Arabia behaves towards its own people, and the way Syria behaves towards its own people, the way Turkey behaves towards its own people. And that is, you see the same pattern in the Amnesty International reports, the same words appearing again and again. Imprisonment without trial, detention without communication with the outside world, torture, killing for all of these countries. But you have to, if you want to make war on one of them, you single one out, blot out the others, even use them as allies, and forget about their record, right? And then you go in. And you persuade people that, well, you know, we're against tyranny, aren't we? We're against brutality, aren't we? And this is the personification of it. This is the repository of all the evil there is in the world. Now, there were times, I'm sure, when people talked that way. Yes, why are we at war? We've got to get him. And that's what people kept. We've got to get Saddam Hussein. That's what about the whole world? Saddam Hussein. Got to get him. You know. I would like to get him. I would like to get all of them, you say. But I'm not willing to kill 100,000 or 500,000 or a million people to get rid of them. I think we have to find ways to get rid of tyrants that don't involve mass slaughter. That's our problem. It was very easy to talk about the brutality, because governments are brutal, and some governments are more brutal than others. Saddam Hussein is particularly brutal, and it's true. And so we talk, but Saddam Hussein uses chemical weapons and gas. That kept coming up. I remember hearing Congressman Stephen Solars, the great war hawk of this period, right? Saddam Hussein used gas. Saddam Hussein, right, used chemical warfare. True. Ugly and brutal. What about us? You know, we used napalm. In Vietnam, we used Agent Orange, which is chemical warfare. I don't know how you characterize napalm, but we use cluster bombs. We use this just recently in Iraq. Cluster bombs are not designed to knock down military hardware. Cluster bombs are anti-personnel weapons, you know, which shoot out these thousands of little pellets which embed themselves in people's body. When I was in North Vietnam during the Vietnam War, I saw the x-rays of kids lying in hospital beds with these showing the pellets in the various organs of their body, you see. That's what cluster bombs are. But gas? No. Chemical weapons? No. Napalm? Yes. Cluster bombs? Yes. White phosphorus? Yes. Agent Orange? Yes. You know. And they're going to kill people by gas. We're going to kill people by blowing them up. You see, you can tell who is the, right, cruel wager of war and who is the gentlemanly wager of war. Well, you can persuade people of that if you simply don't mention things or don't remind. Now, once you remind people of these things, they remember. If you remind people about napalm, they remember. If you tell them, you know, the newspapers haven't told you about the cluster of bombs, they, oh, yes, that's true. People aren't beastly and vicious and accept. No, but when information is withheld from them and when they're bombarded, yes, the American population was bombarded in this war the way the Iraqi population was bombarded. You know, really, it was a war against us, a war of lies and disinformation and omission of history. That kind of war, overwhelming and devastating, waged here in the United States while that war was being waged over there. Another element in this process of persuasion is simply to take what seems like a just cause and then turn it into a just war. There's this interesting jump that takes place between just cause and just war. As a cause may be just, yes, you know, it's wrong for Saddam Hussein to go into Kuwait. It's wrong for this to happen. It's wrong for that to happen. But the question is, does it then immediately follow that if the cause is just, if an injustice has been committed, that the proper response to that is war? It's that leap of logic that needs to be absolutely avoided. So North Korea invades South Korea in 1950. It's unjust. It's wrong. It's a just cause. What do? You go to war. You wage war for 3 years. You kill 1 million Koreans. And at the end of the 3 years, where are you? Where you were before. North Korea is still a dictatorship. South Korea is still a dictatorship. Only 1 million people are dead. And you can see this again and again, just, you know, jumping from a just cause to an overwhelming use of violence to presumably rectify this just cause, which it never does. What war does is start, even if it starts with an injustice, it multiplies the injustice. If it starts on the basis of violence, it multiplies the violence. It starts on the basis of defending yourself against brutality, and you end up becoming a brute. I mean, you see this in World War II, the best of wars, right? The war that gave war such a good name that they've used it as a metaphor ever since to justify every war that has taken place since World War II. All you have to do in order to justify war is to mention World War II, mention Churchill, mention Munich, use the word appeasement, right? And, that's all you need is to take the glow of that good war, you see, and spread it over any ugly act that you are now committing in order to justify it. But, you know, World War II had a good cause, just cause against fascism. I volunteered, and I went into the Air Force, and I became a bombardier in the Air Force, and I dropped bombs on Germany, on France, on Czechoslovakia, on Hungary. And I thought it was a just cause. And so it seemed a just cause, therefore you drop bombs, really. And it wasn't until after the war, really, that I thought about this and thought about and studied it and went back to visit a little town in France that I and a lot of the Air Force had bombed, had in fact dropped napalm on. The first use of napalm that I know of was this mission that we flew a few weeks before the end of World War II. We had no idea what it was. They said, oh, it's a new type of thing you're carrying in your bomb bay. We went over and just bomb the hell out of a few thousand German soldiers who were hanging around a town in France waiting for the war to end. They weren't doing anything. So we obliterated them and obliterated the French town near Bordeaux on the Atlantic coast of France. You know. I thought about that. I thought about Dresden. And I thought about, you know, the deliberate bombing of civilian populations in Germany, the deliberate bombing of civilian populations in Tokyo, 80,000, 90,000, 100,000 people die in one night of bombing. After our outrage, our absolute outrage at the beginning of World War II, when Hitler bombed Coventry and Rotterdam and 1,000 people were killed. How inhuman bomb civilian populations. By the end of World War II, we'd become brutalized. Hiroshima, Nagasaki, and even after Hiroshima and Nagasaki. I have a friend in Japan who was a teenager when the war ended in World War II. He lived in Osaka, and he remembers very distinctly that on August 14th, which was 5 days after the bomb dropped on Nagasaki, right? On Hiroshima, August 6th, on Nagasaki, August 9th, the Japanese agreed to surrender on August 15th. Of course, after Nagasaki, it was very clear, it was just a matter of days, they were about to surrender. But on August 14th, 1,000 planes flew over Japan and dropped bombs on Japanese cities. And he remembers on August 14th, when everybody thought, the war is over, he remembers the bombers coming over his city of Osaka and dropping bombs. And he remembers going through the streets and through the corpses in the streets and finding leaflets also dropped along with the bombs saying, "The war is over." Just causes can lead you to think then that everything you then do is just. I suppose I've come to the conclusion that war, by its nature being the indiscriminate and mass killing of large numbers of people, cannot be justified for any political cause, any ideological cause, any territorial boundary, any tyranny, any aggression. No, tyrannies, aggressions, all of these things, injustices, of course they have to be dealt with. No appeasement. You know, they give us this multiple choice. Appeasement or war? You know, come on. You mean to say between appeasement and war there aren't 1,000 other possibilities? Is human ingenuity so defunct? You know, have we surrendered all? Is our intelligence so lacking that we cannot devise ways of dealing with tyranny and injustice without killing huge numbers of people? You know, it's like the police. The only way you can deal with a speeding motorist is to take him out of his car and beat the hell out of him and fracture his skull in 10 different places. You know, it's a sickness of our time. Somehow at the beginning of it, at the start of it, is some notion of justness and rightness. But that process has to be examined, has to be reconsidered. And I think if people do think about it and reconsider it, yes, they have second thoughts about it. Well, it's one of the elements of this process of persuasion is simply to play on people's need for community, people's need for national unity, right? What better way to get national unity than around a war? See, it's much easier, it's simpler, it's quicker, right? And, of course, it's better for the people who run the country to get national unity around the war than to get national unity around giving free medical care to everybody in the country. You see, that's, you know, it's... But surely we could build national unity. We could create a sense of national purpose. We could have people hanging out yellow ribbons for the... doing away with unemployment and homelessness. We could do what is done when any group of people decides and the word goes out and when the airwaves are used to unite people to help one another instead of to kill one another. It could be done, you see. People do want to be part of a larger community, and what the war makers do is to take advantage of that, yes, very moral and decent need for community and unity and being part of a whole, and to use it for the most terrible of purposes. But it can be used the other way, too. I'm suggesting, the reason I've gone into what I see this process of persuasion and the elements of persuasion is because I think all of them are undoable. History can be learned. Facts can be brought into, people can be made to rethink, people can be reminded of things that they already know. People do have common sense, and when they are taken away briefly from this kind of hysteria which is created in a time of war. I can only describe what happened in these last few months as a kind of national hysteria which was created by the government's created in a time of war. I can only describe what happened in these last few months as a kind of national hysteria which was created

0: air, that the planet is in danger in some way, and that is far more serious than even getting Saddam Hussein out of Kuwait, you know? Far more serious. I think people also maybe are aware in some dim way, every once in a while I think of it, I imagine other people must think of it too, that here it is, 1991. We're coming to the end of the century, right? We should be able, by the end of this century, to eliminate war as a way of solving international disputes. We should, by the end of the century, sort of have decided, people all over the world, that we're going to use our energy and our resources to, yes, to create a new world order, but not his new world order, not the new world order of war, but a new world order in which people help one another, in which we divide the wealth of the world, this enormous wealth of the world, divided in humane and rational ways. It's possible to do that. So I'm just suggesting that we sort of think about that and feel that there's something that needs to be done, something that can be done, and that we can all participate in. Thank you.
1: That was Howard Zinn on Just and Unjust Wars. This classic from the AR Archives was recorded at the University of Wisconsin at Madison in 1991. Howard Zinn, legendary historian and advocate for nonviolence, died in 2010 at the age of 87. He was an integral part of alternative radio, and I was honored to be his friend. His words inspire many the world over. He said, "We don't have to wait for some grand utopian future. 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Joe Ritchie is our general manager and editor. I'm David Barsamyan. 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